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1: ICE isn't there to patrol the polling places. We're there to enforce specific threats. The only reason why we would be at polling places if there is a threat to that polling place, or we're serving to or we're serving a warrant on someone that we have been actively tracking down.
2: Oh, okay. That's the only reason. I feel better.

0: Sam from Pacifica Radio in Los Angeles. This is the Bradcast, as heard on KPFK 90.7 FM in LA and on dozens of other fine affiliate stations over both the public airwaves and the internets around the country and the world. Blanketing planet Earth, I'm Brad Friedman, your friendly investigative blogger, journalist, troublemaker, muckraker, an all-around swell fellow, says me from bradblog.com. Thank you very much for joining us today. Welcome to the Bradcast. You heard ICE Secretary, no, DHS Sec. What the hell
1: yes,
0: is he? Yeah,
1: he is Department of Homeland Security
0: Secretary Mark Wayne Mullen at the top of the show. Hi, Desi Doyen.
1: Hi.
0: Is saying that the only reason that ICE would be at the polling place this year is if they were actively tracking someone or something that they considered to be a threat, or they needed to arrest someone that they have been actively tracking down. Well, given that ICE has proven that they are serving warrants and tracking people down in all 50 states, I'm not sure if that puts Americans quite as much at ease as Mark Wayne Mullen may or may not have intended there with those remarks.
1: Yeah, it does not put me at ease at all.
0: Near the end of yesterday's show, as the news had just come in during a U.S. Senate oversight hearing with FBI Director Kash Patel, we noted that Patel, during an exchange with Democratic U.S. Senator Peter Welch of Vermont, had refused to vow that the FBI would not interfere at polling places on or before this year's midterm election day on November 3rd. Here's a little bit of that exchange from Tuesday in the U.S. Senate.
2: This is about whether the United States citizens, Republicans, Democrats, Independents, are the deciders of this election, or there's election interference led by the FBI and the Trump administration. Do you pledge that you will not in any way interfere in the will of the American people when they go to the polls in November?
3: I pledge unequivocally that I will not participate in your charade of lies.
0: Well, that's comforting too, isn't it, Des?
1: Gosh, how professional.
0: So the head of the Department of Homeland Security will not vow to stay out of the polling places this year, nor will the director of the FBI. I also mentioned yesterday, following the U.S. Supreme Court's ruling earlier in the week, that that effectively puts the brakes on Donald Trump's scheme to order the U.S. Postal Service to put in place a system to give the post office authority over who does or doesn't get to vote via absentee ballot. But that even that scheme, even with that scheme to try and steal our midterm elections this year, largely shut down, Donald Trump and his autocratic goons will not be giving up their hopes of trying to interfere with and or steal this year's elections. Well, today at Bradblog.com, longtime election investigator and historian Richard Hayes Phillips wrote a piece for us headlined "Trump's Threatened Federal Seizure of Ballots Would Break the 2026 Election and U.S. Constitution." It's based in part on a draft executive order from the White House, or at least from Trump supporters, that's been circulating over the past year, that would declare a national emergency and purport to give authority to the executive branch somehow to raid polling places and ballot tabulation centers in order to seize ballots and voting machines. Well, that might be just one way we could see this administration yet again try to steal the upcoming midterms. Richard Hayes Phillips will join us momentarily to discuss those specific concerns. Very quickly, then, a few news items of note before he joins us. It was the final primary election day of the year on Tuesday, with that honor going to the now very blue state of Delaware, and I'm happy to report I have neither come across nor heard about any substantive reports of problems for voters at the polls or in the tabulation to date. I'm also happy to report that there were no real surprises in those results, at least near the top of the ticket, where, as per a few of the selectively noteworthy, if unofficial, results available today, Democratic U.S. Senator Chris Coons easily won another nomination after he was first elected in 2010 to fill the seat once held by former President Joe Biden. If Coons wins this fall, as predicted, it would be his third full term or fourth term if you consider his initial two-year term, I believe it was, after his special election in 2010, once Joe Biden was selected to become vice president at the time. Coons easily defeated three Democratic challengers by almost 70 points, including an AI designer and critic. The guy who ran as the Republicans' U.S. Senate in Delaware in 2024, but who has now changed his name from Eric Hansen to E. No Trump Hansen, for whatever that was meant to be about, he's out. Coons will face off against GOP nominee Michael Katz, who easily won his nomination on the Republican side on Tuesday in Delaware, though no Republican has been elected to the U.S. Senate from Delaware since 1966. Did I mention this is a very blue state these days? The nominees are also set for Delaware's at-large U.S. House seat. It is the only U.S. House seat, so it's actually a statewide election, even if Delaware is not very wide at all. Incumbent Democratic Congresswoman Sarah McBride, the first openly trans person elected to Congress, won the Democratic nomination, well, because she ran unopposed on Tuesday after facing backlash from the GOP caucus before even arriving to Capitol Hill after winning the state's at-large congressional race for the first time back in 2024. In November that year, for instance, House Speaker Mike Johnson, because he's a jerk, announced a policy banning transgender people from using some Capitol restrooms that do not correspond with their gender at birth. She will unflappingly go on to face Republican Joseph Arminio, who fairly easily won the GOP primary on Tuesday in the fall for the U.S. House. I presume he's a man, though I have not checked his genitals. I'm sure Mike Johnson will waste no time doing so when and if the Republican is actually elected to the U.S. House. But as the Delaware Spotlight reports today, while well-known incumbents easily prevailed in Democratic races at the top of Tuesday's primary ticket, the big story of the night were the wins by State House progressives, who knocked out five incumbents and captured an open seat. It was a big night for the Progressive Working Families Party, an organization that has been challenging and ousting Democratic incumbents for the last few election cycles in Delaware. The WFP won 8 of the 13 races in which it had endorsed Democratic candidates on Tuesday, marking its most successful cycle to date. The wins included five new House members in the state, one incumbent House member, and one new state senator, and a new council member in New Castle County. That's the largest of the state's three counties, home to Wilmington, its most populous city. The diversity of those candidates, 7 people of color and 7 women, were also a striking addition to the Democratic field, writes the Spotlight. Perhaps the most surprising win of all the progressive candidates, according to the Spotlight, was Taisha Greer, who defeated Bill Lumpy Carson, a nearly 20-year Democratic incumbent in the state's 28th House District. And without a Republican challenger, Greer, now an Army veteran and longtime progressive activist, will head straight to Legislative Hall in January after her win on Tuesday night. She ran a grassroots campaign largely focused on affordability while raising less than $2,000 in campaign funds. Comparatively, Carson's campaign spent or was aided by more than $100,000 in campaign funding. So, message over money, perhaps something for other Democrats to think about this fall. That race was indicative of broader efforts in Democratic primaries across the state, but particularly in and around Wilmington, which saw more than $1 million spent by law firms, developers, prominent business owners to try to support re-election bids by incumbents or other chosen candidates. In many of those races, the efforts failed to sway voters away from working family party-backed challengers, particularly in an election year where the progressive movement is making gains nationally. In House District 6, where three Democrats were vying to succeed retiring longtime Congresswoman Deborah Heffernan, it was progressive Rachel Krantz who easily ran away with that race. Heffernan and corporate-backed political action committees had supported her opponent, Ed Mulvihill, a local liquor store owner, but voters went for Krantz, the progressive candidate, instead, despite all of that. Quote, we saw unprecedented amounts of PAC spending in these Delaware races, Krantz told the Spotlight Delaware on Tuesday night. And I think for the most part, people said, I just want to make my own decision here. She added, quote, I think we're seeing a real thirst for new energy and people who are ready to fight for them. Quote, we always say they have the money, we have the people. That was Carl Stromberg, the state political director for Working Families Party on the night, which cited the results as a reminder of the political organization's grassroots strategy. They have the money, we have the people, especially in these areas that are more working class, more diverse, he told Spotlight on Tuesday night. And that is that for this year's primaries, barring any surprises.
1: Yeah, it's really important to remember that in every single state, your state legislature has a really direct effect on your life. The people who get elected to the state legislature decide voting maps and voting laws and all kinds of stuff. So paying attention is important.
0: And it seems that voters in Delaware, anyway, have noticed.
1: Yes.
0: Anyway, next stop, Election Day, November 3. In all 50 states. Meanwhile, in D.C., things are not going well for the Republican establishment. On Tuesday, outgoing Republican Congressman Thomas Massie of Kentucky moved to force a House vote on impeaching Donald Trump's defense secretary, Pete Hegseth, marking perhaps the most striking instance yet of a member of Donald Trump's own party publicly condemning one of his top cabinet officials, as Time magazine reports it today. The Kentucky congressman introduced 8 articles of impeachment against Hegseth, including allegations that the defense secretary is waging the war in Iran in contravention of multiple provisions of the War Powers Resolution of 1973. One of the articles of impeachment also alleges that Hegseth is, quote, suppressing free speech by using the Defense Department's authority to retaliate against and intimidate Senator Mark Kelly for constitutionally protected speech, unquote, after the lawmaker made a video with other Democrats reminding members of the military and intelligence community that they can refuse to carry out illegal orders. Another article that Massie introduced alleges that the U.S. military operation in Venezuela that led to the capture of Nicolas Maduro and his wife was carried out, quote, without constitutional or legal authority. In a statement, Massie said, quote, by engaging in hostilities in Iran for more than 90 days without congressional authorization, Secretary Hegseth is breaking the law and must be held accountable. He said Hegseth's constitutional violations extend beyond the illegal war in Iran. He's abusing the power of his office to ignore congressional power resolutions, to kidnap foreign leaders, to intimidate critics of the administration by retaliating against them for exercising free speech. If we are to remain true to our oath, he said, to support and defend the Constitution of the United States, Congress must not turn a blind eye to Secretary Hegseth's unconstitutional and illegal actions. It's not the first time that Massey has clashed with the White House. He strongly voiced his opposition to the to Trump's so-called One Big Beautiful Bill. He criticized the action in Venezuela. He joined Democratic Congressman Ro Khanna to lead the push for the DOJ to release the files connected to Jeffrey Epstein. It is not yet clear when the House will vote on Massey's impeachment resolution of Pete Hegseth. The lower chamber was scheduled to leave the nation's capital later this week for, yes, another recess. But when I saw this story come over last night, I thought to myself, you know what? I bet Mike Johnson is going to recess the entire House until after Election Day.
1: Shut her down.
0: Even though they were off almost the entire month of August, and they just now came back this week after their Labor Day break, just 2 days ago, a full week after Labor Day. Well, guess what? As NBC reports this morning, House lawmakers will leave Washington on Wednesday night for the last time before the November midterm elections, after GOP leaders said they were canceling votes set for Thursday. The change in schedule means that the House won't vote on Republican Congressman Tom Massey of Kentucky's resolution to impeach Defense Secretary Pete Hegseth until after Election Day. Well, that's convenient, isn't it? GOP leaders insisted their decision had nothing to do with Massey's impeachment efforts, but that they were eager to avoid a difficult vote for many of their vulnerable Republican members who have been uneasy with Hegseth's leadership during the unpopular six-month war with Iran. But why should they want to avoid that vote? It might actually help those vulnerable Republicans to cast a vote for Hegseth's impeachment at this point. I think, in fact, Donald Trump is the one eager to avoid that vote between now and Election Day. Just my opinion. One other reason that Republican leadership and Trump might want to shut down the House entirely at this point before the midterms. On Tuesday, the House passed another bipartisan attempt to limit Donald Trump's war powers in Iran. The vote, which advanced by a margin of 220-204, came after similar efforts this summer. This time, seven Republicans joined Democrats in supporting the measure, the largest number of GOP lawmakers so far to publicly oppose the war. Rep. Zach Nunn and Rep. Marionette Miller-Meeks of Iowa, they both came on board this thing, and Donald Trump and Republicans are having a tough time in Iowa, so that's not a surprise. Congresswoman Nancy Mace of South Carolina, she joined four Republican lawmakers who had voted for previous similar measures as well. Yes, of course, including Thomas Massey of Kentucky. The measure, led by Congressman Seth Moulton, Democrat of Massachusetts, directs the administration to, quote, remove United States armed forces from hostilities against the Islamic Republic of Iran, except for personnel needed to defend American or allied bases in the Middle East. If there's anything left at those bases to defend, I'll get there in a moment. The vote reflects Democrats' months-long strategy to force votes on war powers resolutions in order to highlight Republican support for the wildly unpopular war in Iran, which after 7 months now has roiled global energy markets and depleted the Pentagon's stock of weaponry. The nonpartisan Congressional Budget Office on Tuesday released a report estimating that the war has cost about $38 billion through July, which actually sounds kind of low to me. But $38 billion through July, those numbers, however, as I understand it, do not apparently include the costs of what the Pentagon Inspector General's report issued, I think, also on Tuesday, finding that the U.S. has, in fact, lost dozens and dozens of aircraft in the region and has had hundreds of buildings hundreds of buildings destroyed or damaged on U.S. military bases in 8 different countries in the region. Something that, for some reason, neither Donald Trump nor Pete Hegseth seem to have otherwise mentioned publicly in the now going on 7 months of this war. In June, the Republican-controlled House and Senate passed a similar measure calling on Donald Trump to end the war in Iran, though the White House has asserted that the measure is not actually legally binding. On that, they may be right. When the original War Powers Resolution was passed, it was supposed to give the House and the Senate a way to vote against a war and essentially order a president to pull out of any given war after a certain amount of time, et cetera. But that went to the Supreme Court. I can't remember the year. Went to the Supreme Court. It was challenged. And the Supreme Court decided, well, no, the president would actually have to sign a war powers resolution in order for it to be valid. So what you got now is these people voting on these war power resolutions with don't actually have any teeth because, well, the president can simply ignore them. Nonetheless, they do make a statement, especially when you've got one party voting against a president of their own party, as we have here. As I say, Republican-controlled House and Senate passed similar measures back in June. The House voted again on a resolution to limit Trump back in July. A similar measure at the time, however, failed in the U.S. Senate. So with all of that fantastic news for Republicans, little wonder, I guess, that they want to get the hell out of D.C. and either get to the campaign trail or maybe hide from the campaign trail entirely at this point. I wouldn't blame them for wanting to do that either. And it's also little wonder that the Trump administration is now seeking any and all ways possible to rig the November election somehow in their favor after spending the last year and a half doing wildly unpopular things. You know, instead of changing to things the American people actually like and want and might, you know, want to reelect them because of, no, they've just continued to be terrible in every measure. And as promised yesterday, despite a positive ruling at the Supreme Court this week, blocking Trump's attempt to use the Postal Service in order to try and rig the election in Republicans' favors, well, this administration, as I told you, would not be giving up easily on those efforts. Much more on all of that coming up next on the broadcast with Richard Hayes Phillips on worries that the administration might actually try to seize ballots in the middle of the election. Really? Yeah, really. Well, maybe. Richard Hayes Phillips wrote about exactly that at bradblog.com today, and he joins us on the broadcast next. I'm Brad Friedman. Don't touch that dial. 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And thanks.

0: Welcome back. 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Brad Friedman from bradblog.com. Back in early August, we were, I think, among the first to report that in a tracking survey updated regularly by The Economist and YouGov, as Trump's approval rating had been falling for months, last month, for the first time, there were only three states left in the entire union where Donald Trump's approval rating was not underwater. In the other 47 states, yes, everywhere from North Dakota to Alabama to Georgia, South Carolina to Mississippi to Florida to Texas, more Americans disapproved of Donald Trump than approved of the job that he was doing as president. At the time we first reported on this, for example, Donald Trump was negative 22 points overall when comparing his approval to his disapproval in the great and usually very Republican state of Texas. All in all, very bad news for the Republican Party as they head into midterm elections in which they currently hold very slim majorities in both the U.S. House and Senate. Trump's net approval rating at the time was positive or above water in only three states at the time: Idaho, West Virginia, and Wyoming. Since then, as his approval has fallen or disapproval risen in most of the other 47 states, his net approval in North Dakota has actually ticked up to 0%, the same numbers approve as disapprove of him in North Dakota, an otherwise very Republican-leaning state as well. The best state in the union for him right now and then, according to the Economist YouGov tracking poll, is Wyoming, where his net approval today sits at plus 10. So it was odd last month to see reports on the heels of Wyoming's statewide primary elections back in August that Trump's Department of Justice had deployed election monitors to oversee primary day voting in the Equality State. They reportedly did so without giving advance notice to state officials as required by state law. They were reportedly only notified by the DOJ on August 18, the day of the primary itself. And when officials learned about it in the state, they were none too happy. Quote, "I feel very strongly about the federal government coming in and taking our guns. I don't like that," Republican Governor Mark Gordon said at a meeting with state election officials, adding, quote, "and I don't like the federal government coming in and taking our votes either." Some of the DOJ observer requests in Wyoming, which election officials say they refused at the time, as I reported at bradblog.com earlier this month, were also extraordinarily invasive, not just for a Trump-friendly state, but for any state, including a request to examine ballot tabulators, which is wildly inappropriate for anyone, including even local election officials in the middle of an actual election. Election monitors, in some cases, as reported by the local Cowboy State Daily, also failed to show credentials before entering polling places in some instances. And Wyoming's, quote, "shocked governor" has asked the state AG now to, quote, "start looking into the nature of all of this." DOJ observers may, of course, watch and report on compliance with federal law, as really anyone can, but they are not there to enforce federal law. I wrote about all of this at the Brad blog earlier this month, arguing that what the feds were doing here, the Trump administration, was, as some have suggested, a dry run for November 3rd, but also, I believe, is a bit of legal cover on November 3rd, when if federal officials were deployed inappropriately to, let's say, very blue states, well, they'd be able to make the argument in court that, hey, we're not singling out blue states. We did the same thing in Wyoming, for crying out loud, earlier this year. The reddest state in the nation right now. The fact that they can claim to be equally concerned about non-existent mass voter fraud in the Trump-friendly Equality State of Wyoming is almost certainly going to be used as attempted exculpatory evidence in response to inevitable legal challenges they will face this fall. The U.S. Department of Justice's Election Observation Program wants a behind-the-scenes effort with a record of nonpartisan success, as the Nonpartisan Campaign Legal Center explained in a post yesterday, has made headlines during the 2026 midterms because of conduct state officials have called, quote, dangerous and, quote, irregular. In Wyoming, the group notes, monitors improperly sought to access voting systems, while in Minnesota, the DOJ employed an attorney monitor who was previously convicted of hacking into state and local election websites, raising concerns about whether the monitors will act in a neutral, nonpartisan manner. This conduct, combined with the Civil Rights Unit's Assistant Attorney General Harmeet Dillon's promise to deploy as many as 1,000 monitors during the 2026 general election, has raised questions about the scope of the DOJ's election monitor program and what guardrails exist to protect voters and election workers. Now, the DOJ typically deploys about 200 to 300 observers during midterm elections, about 700 or so for presidential contests. So 1,000 observers would be unprecedented. Originally, the executive branch's election observer program was a crucial component of the Voting Rights Act of 1965. That landmark legislation sought to eliminate racial discrimination in our elections and put an end to a nearly century of violence, intimidation, and state-sponsored voting barriers that had made the guarantee of equal access to the ballot largely illusory for people of color. Because these barriers were often imposed by local officials, the same ones charged with administering elections, Congress established a federal election observer program, authorizing employees of the federal government to enter polling places and other election administration facilities to document voting discrimination firsthand. Until the mid-2010s, the majority of the observers came from the Office of Personnel Management, an independent executive agency. But unfortunately, the Supreme Court in 2013 in Shelby County versus Holder upended this program and severely limited the DOJ's ability to deploy observers under the Voting Rights Act, forcing the Civil Rights Division there to turn to its own attorneys for continued election monitoring. Because DOJ attorney monitors are not clearly authorized by any federal statute, unlike the observer program that existed as created by the now almost gone Voting Rights Act, the authority for these observers can be somewhat unclear. All election observers from the federal government are subject, however, to some constraints under existing law. They are federal employees, therefore these monitors are prohibited under the Hatch Act from engaging in political activity while on duty and from using their official positions to interfere with or affect the results of an election. Simply put, the election observers are only allowed to observe the election and document perceived violations of federal voting laws. And while there has been reporting of DOJ monitors exhibiting irregular conduct, voters should remember they are protected under federal law from voter intimidation, including from federal observers, and they have a right to cast their ballot safely and securely. Keep that in mind. But if you observe irregular behavior this year at the local polling place, well, you can contact the Nonpartisan Election Protection Hotline, for example, at 866-OUR-VOTE. Write that down, 866-OUR-VOTE. So that's the Department of Justice. But what about other federal agencies the administration has threatened in various ways to deploy to the polls this year? Last week, the city of Denver and a coalition of advocacy groups asked a federal judge to prohibit the Trump administration from deploying federal immigration agents to polling sites. The first of its kind lawsuit asserts that allowing federal agents to serve warrants at polling places violates federal laws that protect free elections. The filers asked the district court in Washington, D.C. to prohibit federal officers from carrying weapons near voting locations. Quote, it disrupts voting and makes it more difficult for state and local election officials and law enforcement to do their jobs by making polling places spaces of confrontation, the lawsuit reads. The left-leaning groups Democracy Forward and the Public Rights Project filed the lawsuit alongside the city of Denver and a number of nonpartisan nonprofits. The lawsuit specifically names Department of Homeland Security Secretary Mark Wayne Mullen and David Venturella, the acting head of Immigration and Customs Enforcement. The Trump administration has not announced concrete plans for these kinds of deployments, but the lawsuit contends such a policy is coming down the pike. In a statement last week, Democracy Forward said that the policy was, quote, confirmed and clarified by DHS Secretary Mullen, quote, when he said that ICE officers could enter polling places to serve warrants or conduct other immigration and customs enforcement activity. Now, what type of activity would that be? The lawsuit specifically says that ICE agents entered a polling site in Syracuse, New York, back in June in order to interview an election volunteer about a social media post. And in another case, agents, quote, swarmed the parking lot of a polling site in San Antonio, Texas, to arrest a person there. Earlier this month, Mullen explained to reporters why he said that ICE carried out some of those actions.
1: ICE isn't there to patrol the polling places. We're there to enforce specific threats. The only reason why we would be at polling places if there is a threat to that polling place, or we're serving to, yes, or we're serving a warrant on someone that we have been actively tracking down.
0: Okay, feel better? The Denver lawsuit comes as early voting is set to begin in states across the country later this month, with only weeks until the November 3rd elections. Federal law bans military personnel or armed agents from election sites, quote, unless such force be necessary to repel armed enemies of the United States. That, as the Trump administration has spent a whole lot of time since taking office last year, making the case that undocumented migrants are enemies of the United States. After the 2004 presidential election in Ohio, Richard Hayes Phillips spearheaded an effort to gather actual forensic evidence from that contested race, personally examining and analyzing digital photographs of 126,000 ballots, 127 poll books, 141 voter signature books, ballot accounting charge, voter registration lists, voter purge lists, and other election records from precincts in a whole bunch of counties in Ohio's, among Ohio's 88 counties. That resulted in his book, Witness to a Crime, A Citizen's Audit of an American Election. Of course, when he examined those documents, it was with the approval, even if occasionally begrudgingly, I suspect, of election officials. Writing at bradblog.com today, Richard Hayes Phillips, an historian, longtime election fraud investigator, election integrity advocate, and longtime friend of the Brad Blog, cited a disturbing report from NPR last week in which the outlet noted, quote, the idea of federal law enforcement seizing ballots in the middle of an active election would have once been considered impossible. But now, as the outlet reported, quote, as President Trump continues his unprecedented hunt for voter fraud, ballot seizures and search warrants are scenarios that voting officials and the legal community are actively preparing for. Richard goes on to cite, as the occasion for NPR's coverage, a new guide issued by UCLA's Safeguarding Democracy Project to help judges in courts across the nation navigate search warrant affidavits relating to the voting process, while arguing that once unthinkable, the idea that a presidential administration would ever even consider the seizure of ballots in the middle of an election is, quote, no longer unthinkable. Joining us now is Richard Hayes Phillips to discuss all of this. Dr. Phillips, welcome back to the broadcast, my friend. It has been a while.
2: Yes, it has. But we've known each other for, what, 22 years now?
0: Oh, don't remind me. and the number of elections. Well, there's more to come, my friend. Listen, before we dive into your concerns about the feds showing up at polling places or tabulation facilities this year and seizing ballots and what all of that would mean for our midterm elections this year. Earlier in the week, we had a bit of a victory for voters against the administration at the U.S. Supreme Court, of all places, when most of the otherwise very Trump-friendly right-wing majority there actually joined the high court's liberals for a change to block this executive order by Trump that would have had the U.S. Postal Service decide which absentee ballots would or wouldn't be delivered to certain voters. Did that help to ease any of the concerns that you detailed, that you wrote about today at the Brad blog, that you have as we head towards the midterm elections?
2: No, that's a different story. And I'm detailing the threat to actually seize ballots after they are cast.
0: Mm-hmm.
2: Not the idea of trying to make it all but impossible to vote by mail.
0: Mm-hmm.
2: I should point out that the Trump administration said, well, it only would take about a minute to scan a ballot envelope. Well, in California alone, 23 million ballots have to be mailed out. You know how many minutes it takes for 23 million minutes to elapse? That's 43 years.
0: Well,
2: this would have stopped all voting in California.
0: And of course, some would argue that is the that would have been the purpose of such a law such as that. Well, after that ruling came down this week, Richard, I warned our listeners that while that was one victory for now, for sure, at least for the moment, it was not going to keep Trump and his minions from attempting to steal the 2026 midterm elections. They would find new ways to try and do so. Is that what you fear might happen here with an unprecedented federal seizure of ballots this November of some type?
2: Absolutely. It's important to understand that under the United States Constitution,
0: mm-hmm.
2: the states get to decide the manner and the place and the procedures of their elections, subject to modification by Congress, but not by the president. There is nothing in Article 2 which delineates all of the president's powers that gives him any authority over elections at any level. And the local boards of elections are required to retain all the records mm-hmm. from federal elections for 22 months. And if the ballots are not counted at the polling place, mm-hmm. if they are counted in a central location, it is absolutely critical to protect and document the chain of custody as those ballots go to the central location. If in between or at any time thereafter the chain of custody is broken, those ballots may no longer be legally valid. Because if the chain of custody is broken, there is no way to verify that the ballots are real. And let me explain why in a couple
0: mm-hmm.
2: of ways.
0: Mm-hmm.
2: If the the boards of elections are required to account
0: mm-hmm.
2: for all the ballots they received at the start of the day,
0: mm-hmm.
2: so all the voted ballots, the ones that go in the ballot box, all of the spoiled ballots, which go in a separate box and the voter is given a new one, and all of the unused ballots, they do have to have extras so that they don't run out.
0: Right.
2: All of those voted ballots and spoiled ballots and unused ballots should equal, when added up, mm-hmm. the number of ballots that they started with.
0: Mm-hmm.
2: And if you do not account for all of those ballots, there is no way of knowing whether or not ballot substitution has taken place.
0: Mm-hmm.
2: And poll workers are also required to tally up the number of persons who signed in at the polls,
0: mm-hmm.
2: and that should equal the number of voted ballots. All of this is designed to verify that the ballots being counted are the same ones that were handed to the voters.
0: So,
2: and if if you cannot verify this, then it cannot be shown whether or not ballot substitution or ballot alteration or ballot destruction or ballot box stuffing has taken place.
0: So essentially, you're arguing that if this were to happen, and it's still a big if, and we'll talk about why you fear that it could happen. But if it were to happen, the notion is that if ballots were seized, even for any amount of time, by federal officials, even if they got them back by court order, or some of the state officials got them back, at that point, the chain of custody is gone as soon as they take those ballots, whether they take all of them, the voted ones, the spoiled ones, the unvoted ones, etc. At that point, the chain of custody is lost. Essentially, is it fair to say that the argument that the election at that point becomes null and void because we
2: lost? Yeah, it basically does.
0: Yeah,
2: it basically does because the ballots have lost their value as legal evidence.
0: Mm-hmm.
2: I have been involved in a criminal case just lately,
0: mm-hmm.
2: and I was as careful as I could be to protect the chain of custody of the evidence. I didn't let it leave my custody mm-hmm. for this very reason.
0: Mm-hmm.
2: I wanted it to be valid in a court of law. And it makes you wonder if this is the whole point. If the ballots are seized because, for example, mm-hmm. the Trump administration does not like the outcome,
0: mm-hmm.
2: and then they present a different outcome, and the Board of Elections doesn't agree with that outcome, then the election could be alleged by either side to be null and void.
0: Mm-hmm.
2: And then what happens? Then we've only got 2 weeks between, or 2 months rather, between Election Day and the time that the Congress is sworn in. Is California going to have the time to print up 23 million more ballots and mail them out and have them all received and counted? I don't think so.
0: Well, especially not if we have to run them through the Postal Service one ballot at a time. But luckily, that's out of the way.
2: Right.
0: I've been thinking about this, though, Richard, in recent days since you contacted me about posting your piece at BradBlog. And it seems to me that in a presidential election, this could be a very real threat, really, to the entire nation, because the ability to invalidate a close statewide election could in fact imperil the results of a close contest in the presidential electoral college. But with our decentralized system of state and local jurisdictions, is that fear somewhat less in a midterm election, in that, you know, such interference could really only affect local races, or at worst, I suppose, a single Senate election, statewide Senate election, unless, of course, what your fear is a widespread deployment of feds across a bunch of states across the country, in which case, Richard, we may have even worse problems, because it seems to me at that point we'd be in a civil war of sorts with the federal government versus everyone else.
2: That is my fear, that federal forces will be employed in numerous states. Remember that after the 2020 presidential election,
0: mm-hmm.
2: Trump's illustrious teams of attorneys were contesting the results in six different states.
0: Mm-hmm.
2: And Trump is on record as saying that he wishes he had deployed federal agents to seize those ballots.
0: Mm.
2: He wishes he had done it then. What is to stop him from doing it now?
0: Earlier this year, Democracy Docket revealed an executive order dated, or at least a draft executive order dated April 12, 2025. It details how the president could declare a national emergency as some sort of cover to seize ballots and or voting machines. Trump, when he was asked about it, of course, said he knew nothing about it. But you argue the constitutional basis for doing so, as cited in that draft order, doesn't actually give the president or executive branch any such authority to do what this executive order, again, a draft executive order, not released, but to do what this executive order purports that it does. Is that from where your fears spring at this point? Or is it just the whole general atmosphere, some of which I described in the introduction here?
2: Well, it's both. The draft executive order cites Article 1, Section 4, which states that the states get to decide the times and places and manner of holding elections, although the Congress may alter those regulations. He also cited Article 3. That's the power of the judiciary. He didn't cite anything from Article 2, wherein all the powers of the president are delineated and his powers have nothing to do with elections for any office at any level. And he has threatened to do this. He was asked as recently as August 11th if he would rule out declaring a national security emergency over the 2026 midterm elections, and he declined to do so. His answer was, stranger things have happened.
0: You mentioned that the NPR report that sort of triggered some of your worst fears here, I think, centered on the response from advocates and state and local election officials who are trying to prepare in advance for some of these worst case scenarios. Do you feel that a response, an appropriate response, is currently underway from these officials, that there are, you know, smart folks out there preparing for these possibilities, even if the American public may or may not be fully prepared for what could come in such a scenario?
2: I spent years investigating an actual rigged election in Ohio, and it is my experience that the vast majority of poll workers are sincere, good-hearted people trying to do the best jobs they can. I would like to think that they are preparing for this possibility. I heard an interview on NPR with an election official from South Carolina, of all places, who said she was horrified by the prospect of having ballots seized, and that if they were seized, that they would have to have a new election because the ballots would no longer be legally valid forensic evidence.
0: Right.
2: They

0: through the election and beyond, because I've been trying to let people know that none of this is over until, you know, Congress is officially seated as per the law on January 3rd. But I think we all need to pay attention to the possibilities. We may all need to take action in some fashion or another. Your work over the years, Richard, has not been through an organization by and large. You've worked as a citizen observer and investigator. What do you recommend other citizens do in response to these concerns, either right now or on, you know, election day and beyond as votes are being tallied? I got just a minute or so here, but is there anything that we can or should do to actually prepare for something like this, or to try and help make things safer for everyone?
1: Well, that's a good question. I should think that the first thing we would need to do is talk to our local boards of elections and make sure they are aware that this threat is out there and that it might come to fruition in their jurisdiction. If and when the ballots are seized, it's too late to do anything.
0: Mm-hmm.
1: So I guess forewarned is forearmed. And that's why I wrote the article.
0: Mm-hmm.
1: It's not premature. It's important that people understand the threat that we face,
0: mm-hmm.
1: where the election could be completely undermined to the point where it is legally null and void. And then what do we do?
0: I will point folks, of course, when we post the show today at brandblog.com, I'll point folks towards your article. I will note in advance that there are a number of points you make in your piece where you cite the draft executive order as including some a number of points that you do not disagree with. In fact, you favor hand-marked paper ballots, hand-counted paper ballots, things like that. And
1: yes, paper ballots hand-marked by voters, counted by hand at the polling place in full public view on election night, no matter how long it takes. Many of us in the election integrity movement, including myself, have been calling for this for 20 years or more, and I have encountered face-to-face numerous Trump supporters who agree on these points. I hope that at some point we can get together and cobble together a majority that can enact these procedures, at least in our own jurisdictions. And there are still some counties in 12 states in this country where paper ballots marked by voters are counted by hand at the polling place, where no chain of custody of questions can possibly arise because the ballots have never left the polling place before they're counted in full public view. That's the long-term solution I'd like to see. In the short term, make sure your local election officials are prepared.
0: Richard Hayes Phillips, PhD, is an historian and election fraud investigator with a long-established and well-earned reputation for doing so. You can find his piece titled Trump's Threatened Federal Seizure of Ballots Would Break the 2026 Election and U.S. Constitution, posted at bradblog.com, where Richard has contributed from time to time over the years. Always great to have you there and here on the Bradcast, my friend. Thank you for joining us today, sir.
1: Thank you for still doing it after all these years.
0: Someone's got to. Back at you, my friend. Thanks, Richard. Okay, we have got to get out.
2: Yes.
0: Running real short here.
2: But it's so great to hear from Richard.
0: He
2: has
0: a
2: comprehensive understanding of all of this beyond most people.
0: He's been there for many decades along with us at this point. Anyway, thanks again to Richard Hayes Phillips. Thanks to our producer, Desi Doyen. Thanks to all of you for spending a portion of your day or night with us. It's always an honor. It's always appreciated. 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Drop me email. I am bradcast@bradblog.com. And on the social medias, I am the Brad Blog. We'll see you there. Until we see you here next time, I'm Brad Friedman. Good luck, world.

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0: Hello and welcome to Background Briefing, available 24/7 at backgroundbriefing.org. I'm Ian Masters and today we'll examine a number of stories and issues in the news. We'll begin with the Fed raising interest rates today by 0.25%, with the expectation there will be another increase to 4.1% later this year. Joining us to discuss how this is a response to inflation at 3.7% in July, in part caused by Trump's war in Iran, is Robert Hockett, the Edward Cornell Professor of Law and Finance and a Professor of Public Policy at Cornell University. He has first-hand experience working at the International Monetary Fund and the Federal Reserve Bank of New York, and continues to consult for a number of U.S. federal, state, and local legislators and regulators. His latest books are Money from Nothing, or Why We Should Stop Worrying About Debt and Learn to Love the Federal Reserve, Financing the Green New Deal, A Plan of Action and Renewal, and most recently, Spread the Fed, Distributed Central Banking for Productive Monetary Policy. Then we'll look into the Senate's blocking of the Crypto-Friendly Clarity Act in a rebuke to billionaire crypto bros trying to buy the next election while building unpopular data centers to manufacture crypto, which has been a huge boon for criminals and scammers engaged in ransomware attacks, etc. Joining us is Mark Hayes, the Associate Director for Cryptocurrency and Financial Technology with Americans for Financial Reform and Demand Progress, where he works to ensure effective regulatory oversight of cryptocurrency and other financial technologies. Previously, he was the Anti-Money Laundering Campaign Director at Global Witness. Then finally, we'll speak with Donald Moynihan, the Gerald Ford School's J. Ira and Nikki Harris Family Professor of Public Policy at the University of Michigan. Previously, he served as Georgetown University's McCourt School of Public Policy Chair of Public Policy and the Director of the La Follette School at the University of Wisconsin-Madison. He co-directs the Better Government Lab, which looks for technology and other types of interventions to help government improve access to the social safety net, and has an article at his Substack, China Thank Trump, The big winner of Trump's assault on higher ed is America's chief political rival. We'll discuss how Trump has untethered himself from reality as he destroys America's economy, alliances, health, education, science, environment, soft power, rule of law, diplomacy, and now our military. And joining us now is Robert Hockett, the Edward Cornell Professor of Law and Finance and a Professor of Public Policy at Cornell University. His latest books are Money from Nothing, or Why We Should Stop Worrying About Debt and Learn to Love the Federal Reserve, Financing the Green New Deal, A Plan of Action and Renewal, and most recently, Spread the Fed, Distributed Central Banking for Productive Monetary Policy. Welcome to Background Briefing, Robert Hockett.
1: Thanks, Ian. Great to be with you again.
0: Well, thanks for joining us. And the Fed raised an interest rate by 0.25% today. Mm-hmm. And obviously the Fed chair, Kevin Warsh, who was appointed by Donald Trump, Trump always complained about the previous Fed chair for not doing his bidding. So recently he just trashed the three Supreme Court justices that he nominated to the court for not going along with his election stealing scheme. So do you think he's going to be trashing Kevin Warsh?
1: My guess would be yes, although, you know, it's not a particularly bold prediction. It's just kind of this would be, you know, in keeping, of course, with his usual modus operandi. And then if you add to that the fact that monetary policy in particular and rate hikes in particular have been particular bugbears for Trump, I'm sure, you know, he'll probably view this as an act of disloyalty on the one hand, and also just a kind of a continuation of precisely that to which he objected most in Chairman Powell's stance on monetary policy. There's an additional element here, too, by the way, and that is because the justifications that are being given for rate hikes refer to or oftentimes allude to the inflationary effects of Trump's policies over in with the Iran war and his policies vis-a-vis, of course, the Strait of Hormuz and energy prices and the like. this is, in a sense, a kind of a third sense in which Trump is likely to view it as a sort of slap in the face, I suppose. He might view it, as, in other words, as sort of vindicating the claims that he's an inflationary president, including through his foreign policy now.
0: Well, of course, he's in an alternative universe, along with Vice President Pence. They don't call what's happening in the Gulf a war. And it's small potatoes, but apparently the Fed does not agree with that. They do, I think, as you say, they allude to geopolitical conditions that are raising the price of gas and other prices. And they also talk about the ongoing investment in AI that's driven up prices of computer chips and other electronics, adding to inflation.
1: Yeah.
0: So, I mean, those are the facts, right? I mean, Trump is not a dictator, even though he wants to be one.
1: Mm-hmm.
0: Whereas we saw what happened in Turkey with Erdogan, who has just been forcing the stupidest economic policies on his central banks to the point where they almost crashed their currency. And inflation is absolutely out of control. So Walsh, of course, is his father-in-law is Ron Lauder, the heir to Estee Lauder, who's close to Trump and a big donor. So I guess he's got some political protection there, right?
1: Yeah, I mean, presumably he's got some protection there. And he's also, I'm guessing, got some protection from the Congress in the sense that even some Republican members of the Senate now have expressed concern, right, about the inflationary effects of Trump's adventures. And, of course, you might recall that, you know, some Republican senators wouldn't even hold hearings for Warsh when Trump nominated him, unless Trump agreed to drop this sort of ridiculous attempt to go after Powell for, you know, alleged illegality. Remember those Trump, you know, please pardon the pun, the trumped up charges that he tried to lay against Powell and the investigating, the sort of federal investigating that he tried to launch against Powell for alleged wrongdoing in connection with the expenses incurred by the refurbishment of the Fed building, the Eccles building in Washington. You might recall that some Republican senators were so outraged by the obvious chicanery involved in that attempt to harass Powell that they refused even to hold hearings on Warsh until Trump dropped those charges or those claims or that attempt. So my guess is that, you know, they will assert themselves in the same way if Trump tries to go after Warsh himself now for just doing the obvious common sense thing, which is to act preemptively against possible worsening inflationary pressures in light not only of the ongoing adventurism in the Gulf and the failure of Trump to do anything about the gas prices and now diesel prices as well, of course, which are reaching record highs. But in addition to, you know, the one dark side or the opposite of a silver lining, I guess we'll call it the lead lining of what would otherwise be some good news, which is that we still got strong jobs reports coming in, which, again, is in one sense very good news. Right. But it also means continued inflationary pressure or additional inflationary pressure. So if it's just a very common sense thing to do. And indeed, it's a very cautious move. You're just it's only 25 basis points, right? A quarter of a percentage point on the part of the Fed. But so if Trump sort of, you know, goes ballistic about that and starts talking about bringing criminal charges against Warsh or something for that, or at least predicated on that or motivated by that, then my guess is that, you know, the Senate as well runs interference for Warsh.
0: Well, Trump hasn't given up on attacking Lisa Cook on the Fed board, who's an African-American woman. And, of course, he hates black women in particular.
1: Mm-hmm.
0: And he's just a disgraceful racist. So that jihad continues.
1: Yes.
0: But in terms of what happened today, a quarter of a percentage point raise in Fed interest rates, because of inflation, which according to the Fed, inflation was at 3.7% in July, compared with a year ago, up from 2.3% in April of 2025. So it's real, you know, and of course, but it's going to hurt a lot of American, either people who have, particularly people who have variable mortgages, And it's also going to make it more difficult for people buying homes, won't it?
1: Yeah. I mean, anybody who wants to buy a home, anybody who wants to refinance a home, student loans as well will become more expensive. I mean, lending across the board is going to become more expensive as a result of that, of this. And of course, you know, that is an undesirable set of side effects that now Trump will be sort of saddled with. And that'll, of course, be part of the reason for his resentment. I think the other reason, of course, is going to be that he was hoping, as Senator Elizabeth Warren was anticipating, that Warsh would be a sort of a lapdog for him, that Warsh would not have a mind of his own in the way that Powell ended up, who was another Trump appointee, of course, you'll remember from 2017, in the way that Powell had a mind of his own. And the fact that, you know, Warsh does end up having a mind of his own, or at the very least, is willing to go along with the rest of the open market committee, which unanimously voted to do this, is going to be an additional sort of slap in the face for Trump. And again, it's just a common sense thing to do, Ian. And of course, he didn't say anything. I mean, it's looking as though one more rate hike might be in the offing. But some economists, of course, are betting that there'll be a couple of more rate hikes at least before this is brought under wraps. You know, it's worth noting also, by the way, if I might, it's very odd to me that Trump is not doing something that he could do. You'd think he would love to do this thing I'm about to mention because it sounds very dictatorial. But, you know, since the mid-1970s, the last time we had a cost push inflation that was brought about by energy prices going up, you know, thanks to the Arab oil embargoes of the mid-70s, Congress enacted legislation allowing the president to decouple domestic oil prices from global oil prices, essentially by prohibiting oil exports, right? And Trump has that power, and you'd think he would love that, right? It's kind of dictatorial. And by prohibiting any exports of U.S. oil, he would decouple domestic from global prices, and that would actually keep domestic oil prices down. And Trump's not doing that. And that invites the suspicion that maybe he's in bed with domestic oil companies too, because they're enjoying immense windfall profits as a result of all of this.
0: Oh, I wouldn't doubt that for a minute. The grifter in chief, is taking a cut, but you know Carney in Canada, he's a central banker. He's in touch with all the other central bankers. Mm-hmm. Apparently, they've all been talking about how they can get back at Trump. So we, you know, we just don't know what's going to happen from abroad. And the Canadians, of course, in this tariff war that Trump has started, they could put a tariff on Canadian oil, which is a big U.S. imports enormous amounts of it.
1: Yeah, the oil sands petroleum that we import from Canada is an important part of our domestic supply. I guess it's technically foreign supply, but it's in a certain sense domestic just because we've got such close economic relations with Canada and it just comes right across the border. But yeah, that would be another way of getting back at him. And Carney, I might mention, you know, as I can say in my capacity as an old Fed hand and an old IMF hand, he's probably the most respected central banker in the world, and was at the time that, you know, even when he was still with the Bank of Canada. And I think he's one of the only, if not the only non-Brit ever to be the head of the Bank of England, and only was able to do that because of the Commonwealth connection, but immensely highly regarded as a central banker and a very savvy, you know, economist and economic thinker, in addition to general policymaker now in his role as PM. But so, you know, Trump really did kind of pick the wrong guy to mess with insofar as he's messing with Carney. And then, you know, add that to just the what I'll call the UFO factor. Like what actually is this strange animus that he has against Canada? Why is he picking trade fights with Canada of all countries? You know, it's weird enough and strange enough, even if Carney were an incompetent, but Carney is the opposite of an incompetent. And my guess is that, you know, Trump is in for a bit of a comeuppance at the hands of Carney and perhaps other central bankers worldwide as well.
0: So when you mentioned a minute ago that the Fed will also raise interest rates some more, they signaled that the rate setting committee expects to hike rates for a second time later this year to 4.1%. Is that your understanding?
1: Yeah, there's a pretty good chance of that. There's certainly they definitely signaled that. And in addition, the market is sort of betting on that's happening, right? There seems to be the market, as you know, the markets had already priced in today's rate hike, even, you know, yesterday and for the last number of weeks, they've been sort of predicting this. And so in that sense, today's decision made, it was not a surprise at all. And that's why there's been no significant market reaction, because it was already sort of priced in. Well, sort of similarly, the markets are already betting on at least one more rate hike before the end of the year, if, you know, present trends continue. And some are even suggesting that there might be two more hikes before the end of the year. We'll see, of course. But if I were a betting person, which I'm not, but if I were, I would bet that there'll be at least one more rate hike. And I will not be the least bit surprised if there were two, because Trump is showing no signs of, you know, resolving anything in Hormuz or now in the Red Sea, for that matter. And, you know, now that the Houthis have introduced another element, another sort of price rising or price raising element into this equation, since Trump doesn't seem to know what he's doing, seems to have no plans afoot that are likely to kind of change the situation on either side of Saudi Arabia now. You know, and since he seems to be unaware of the fact or uninterested in the fact that he has power under legislation passed in the mid-1970s to, you know, decouple domestic prices from global prices, I think we can expect to see continued cost push inflation, as the economists call it, of a kind that we haven't seen since the 1970s. And if that's the case, then there will be continued rate hikes.
0: Well, you wonder whether Trump is working for Putin. I mean, the whole family is so. Putin has his hooks into the whole, all of them. We know.
1: Seems to be, yeah.
0: It's just surreal, and nobody in the press wants to talk about it for some reason or other.
1: Yeah.
0: But if you just look at what Trump has done, he's destroyed or squandered our alliances, our education, our health, our science, our environment, our soft power, our rule of law, our diplomacy, and now the military, and of course our economy, which is what we're talking about.
1: And he's set himself against efforts that are now emerging, of course, to rein in AI and to kind of manage its continued improvement so that it doesn't turn into an extinction event. He seems to be fighting that as well, all the while, of course, financially benefiting from current developments in crypto and AI, such that, you know, if he's not a foreign asset, you know, if he's not somebody planted here in order to destroy the U.S., you know, planted here by some enemy or some adversary, well, they must be, you know, any foreign adversaries must be thanking the gods for having done this for them. if they didn't do it, then the fates are certainly operating in their favor, because I can't imagine a more catastrophic for America foreign asset to have at work here in the U.S., right? No spy agency could do anything nearly as destructive as what Trump himself is doing right from the White House.
0: So what's the word, though, about the Treasury Secretary, Bessent? Because he was considered probably the only adult in the room, given this ridiculous cabinet of suck-up sycophants groveling before this ridiculous character. But Bessent is, you know, Bessent just the other day blamed Zelensky for the cost of gas and diesel. and then Trump followed up just, a day or two later by saying, by again blaming Zelensky for the price of gas and diesel, not his war in the Gulf.
1: Right,
0: What's going on there? What's your understanding in the economics and Wall Street community, in the banking community?
1: Yeah.
0: They must be wondering, you know, why do they all drink the Trump Kool-Aid, you know?
1: Yeah. I think there's probably a couple things at work here, but one of them is that I don't think, even if Bessent is sort of smart enough to understand the idiocy of remarks of this sort, including remarks now that he himself is making, presumably at Trump's bidding, he doesn't seem to be to have the strength of will or the strength of character or the strength of personality to kind of stand against any of that, to, you know, even if he's, let's say, cognitively an adult in the room, I don't think he is personality-wise an adult in the realm. He's somebody, I believe, who is, you know, the kind of person who caves under pressure from Trump, and is, you know, even more likely to cave under pressure from Trump if everybody else in the room is caving under that pressure. I mean, even Marco Rubio, who I think does have a significant capacity to think for himself, shows absolutely no daylight between himself and Trump when it comes to actual policies. He does whatever Trump wants and says whatever Trump says, even when he is quite visibly uncomfortable with it. You know, even when he's kind of squirming or cringing on screen or on camera, he still does it, right? And my guess is that Besant is even more, you know, spineless in this particular regard. And that's why he'll sort of do the things that he does and say the things that he says, even if inside he doesn't really believe in any of that.
0: Well, you know, especially the land of the free and the home of the brave, but mm-hmm. we're looking more like the land of a bunch of cowards.
1: I think
0: the entire Republican Party are a bunch of cowards. Mm-hmm. All mm-hmm. of Trump's cabinet, as we were just discussing, are just a bunch of sniveling cowards. Mm-hmm. And what, a third of the country is in the sway of this cult, this mm-hmm. MAGA cult. Mm-hmm. So, mm-hmm. you know, all of this at the service of the most ridiculous, incompetent, foolish travesty. Mm-hmm. We've never had anybody in the Oval Office as stupid and reckless and ignorant and greedy and corrupt as mm-hmm. this man. Mm-hmm. And yet they all worship him, or they're yeah. all afraid of him.
1: Yeah,
0: you know, we are a country of cowards.
1: We seem to be, right? It's hard to imagine how we come out of this, right? I mean, I used to think that George W. Bush was the worst thing that ever could have happened to this country, but it's pretty clear that he's not even a close second to Trump where this is concerned. I mean, you really do have to go back to ancient Rome. You have to go back to Caligula, I think, right. in order to find any kind of precedent for this. Or, you know, in contemporary times, you have to look all the way over to some of these autocracies like Turkey, where Erdogan is sort of similar. Although my guess is that even Erdogan is probably mentally more competent than Trump himself is. I often wonder whether Trump has suffered sort of permanent brain damage through, you know, Propecia overdosing or Adderall overdosing or who knows what over the 1990s mm-hmm. and early 2000s. But I literally don't think he's compos mentis. And with all this stuff with, you know, trying to build an arch and, you know, building a ballroom in the East Wing and then doing this that strange reflecting pool stuff and then having, you know, literal like gladiatorial combats on the White House lawn for the 4th of July and bead racing around Washington, D.C. I mean, it's all spectacle. It all is bread and circuses, or as the Romans called it, what was it? Was it panem et circenses, mm-hmm. bread and circuses? Right. This is basically panem et circenses all over again with, you know, Caligula up there in the stands. And I don't know, frankly, I don't want to sound too dark about this. As you know, I'm metabolically optimistic, but cognitively, I don't see how we get out of this when he's gone. You know, I don't see how we, I mean, the hole that he's digging is so deep that it's hard to see how we climb out, especially with the Democratic Party itself in such disarray and fractured so significantly into sort of two now distinct factions. And I'm not sure that they can get their act together in the end of this, you know.
0: Well, Robert, we've run out of time.
1: On that happy note,
0: I thank you for joining us.
1: Of course. Thanks, Ian. Great to be with you again.
0: And again, I've been speaking with Robert Hockett, the Edward Cornell Professor of Law and Finance and Professor of Public Policy at Cornell University, who has had firsthand experience working at the International Monetary Fund and the Federal Reserve Bank of New York and continues to consult for a number of U.S. federal, state, and local legislators and regulators. And he's the author of Money from Nothing, or Why We Should Stop Worrying About Debt and Learn to Love the Federal Reserve, Financing the Green New Deal, A Plan of Action and Renewal, and most recently Spread the Fed, Distributed Central Banking for Productive Monetary Policy. We're going to take a brief station break and back looking into the Senate's blocking of the crypto-friendly Clarity Act in a rebuke to the billionaire crypto bros trying to buy the next election while building unpopular data centers to manufacture crypto, which has been a huge boon for criminals and scammers engaged in ransomware attacks, etc.

0: Welcome back. I'm Ian Masters, and this is Background Briefing, available 24/7 at backgroundbriefing.org. And joining us now is Mark Hayes, the Associate Director for Cryptocurrency and Financial Technology with Americans for Financial Reform and Demand Progress, where he works to ensure effective regulatory oversight of cryptocurrency and other financial technologies. Previously, he was the Anti-Money Laundering Campaign Director at Global Witness. Welcome to Background Briefing, Mark Hayes.
1: Thank you, Ian. Good to be here.
0: Well, thanks for joining us. And the Senate on Tuesday has rejected this cryptocurrency-friendly bill called the Clarity Act by a vote of 49 to 50. And it's really upset Senator Cynthia Lummis of Republican of Wyoming, who was put in there by crypto money. So not exactly an independent thinker, but the long and the short it is, she's had to admit that the bill is dead. So I think surely this is one of these rare occasions when we can celebrate something good has happened, because my understanding of crypto is it's never made any sense. I don't see the sense of spending real money on fake money. And I'm aware, as I think most of our listeners are, that cryptocurrency has enabled massive, massive international criminality, from all of these ransomware attacks, for example, when hospitals are shut down, all their data is grabbed and ransomed out. The conditions are that the crooks want to be paid in crypto. Well, if you didn't have crypto, we wouldn't have crime, right?
1: Well, you know, I think we would certainly have one less way for criminals to facilitate a lot of bad activities, as you've just described. And it's definitely true that crypto has become kind of a preferred vehicle of choice for a wide range of scammers, hackers, bad actors, to both launder dirty money and also finance their activities. A lot of that has also really been directed at people here in the U.S., whether it's sort of the scams that pop up on your WhatsApp account from a friendly-looking person that turns out to be connected to some sort of scam compound in the Southeast Asia, and more. But the concern with Clarity was really that a bill written by and for the crypto industry was going to lock in, under the guise of regulatory reform, some of the industry's worst practices and a set of rules that wouldn't protect consumers, but would give crypto sort of a hallmark of legitimacy and access to the broader financial system in ways that could have affected everyone's retirement savings, even if you chose not to invest in crypto. So we're really glad that senators chose for now to reject this proposal. You know, we are continue to be concerned that the industry is not going to stop pushing for these deregulatory measures. So we're going to continue to be on top of that.
0: Well, I can understand why Democrats voted against it, because I don't know whether you saw this recent New York Times article that said that $1.2 billion has been spent so far in these upcoming elections in November, and almost all of it, the vast majority of it, comes from crypto. And all of this money is dedicated to the Republicans to get rid of Democrats. And, of course, in the last cycle, we know that it was last-minute crypto funds that defeated Sherrod Brown in Ohio, who's running again. So crypto is definitely in the pocket of the Republican parties, or putting money in the pockets of Republicans.
1: Yeah, the crypto industry, despite, you know, proclaiming itself as a vehicle for financial freedom and inclusion, and, you know, has taken a very old page from an old political playbook and has decided to throw hundreds of millions of dollars into the Washington political system to sort of rewrite the rules to benefit themselves. And the industry has had a lot of victories on the political front last year, and has supported. The common thread seems to be people who are willing to sort of kiss the ring, as it were, whether it's on the Democratic or the Republican side. But I think two things have changed since then. One, you know, President Trump's own cryptocurrency ventures have generated staggering profits for him and his family, even as it's raised huge national security concerns, economic security concerns, and just plain old investor concerns from all the people who were, you know, essentially screwed by these fake investments that the Trump family put out to garner huge profits. And that has generated a lot of concern and backlash and elevated the sort of Trump's association with crypto, such that even the crypto industry isn't a fan of it in some cases. And that's made it both a political problem for Democrats to be on the side of a bill that would have likely enriched the president or failed to stop the president from continuing with these schemes. But the other thing is, I think people, the industry likes to say that there's a crypto voter out there, but instead what we're seeing is crypto is not at the top of people's political priorities list. They're concerned about a host of issues, from affordability issues to threats to our democracy. And crypto just isn't there. But what they are concerned about is a small group of wealthy and powerful people using their outsized wealth and resources to shape political outcomes. And the crypto industry has done that. They're increasingly tied to the AI industry and other special interests. And that's really had blowback in a number of different primaries and other elections. So while the industry wanted to make it so that, a vote for them was the only political path forward, I think increasingly Democrats see both, and some Republicans see that there's costs and benefits to towing that industry line.
0: Well, as I mentioned, the New York Times revelation that $1.2 billion spent so far, most of it from crypto companies, starting with Andreessen. I mean, the only Democratic donor in the entire list was George Soros. So there's no question about where they're putting their money. And you mentioned Trump's crypto windfall. He earned $1.4 billion in 2025 through him and his son's company, along with the Witkoff kids, World Liberty Finance. They've also gotten money from MBZ and his brother, the intelligence chief, who just made another donation. Meanwhile, you wonder whether they're getting their money's worth, given the fact that UAE and Saudi Arabia and all the Gulf countries are getting bombed, and they may well end up having to make a deal with Iran because the US has left them high and dry. So the point about the $1.4 billion that Trump's family made in their crypto ventures, that came at the expense of their investors losing $4 billion. So, Mark, isn't that what this is all about? In other words,
1: Well,
0: is it so bad that if you accept my idea that this is, doesn't make sense to spend real money to buy fake money, are they buying the election with fake money?
1: I think the issue is that the crypto industry has convinced people that a number of people that they've come up with a way to change how finance works. But in reality, they're not really trying to change how finance works. There's an old, what is it, the Who song, Meet the New Boss, same as the old boss. I think, crypto moguls like Brian Armstrong and Marc Andreessen don't want to kick Jamie Dimon out of his seat at JP Morgan and change it for everybody. They just want to replace his seat with their own, with even fewer rules and safeguards to oversee the crypto industry's sort of burgeoning wealth generation machine. And so I think for your listeners, I think the rules of finance, we know what can work. The question is whether we're going to apply them. And the crypto industry is convinced more than a few Democrats and plenty of Republicans that they need their own special rules. But the lessons we've learned from the global financial crisis and others is that when you start creating carve-outs and special favors for different parts of finance, not only does that harm the investors affected by those particular products, but whether or not those products have any real value, if they're allowed to be part of the mainstream financial system without those checks and balances, then when they collapse, that collapse can spread. So, what we've been saying to folks is, we have big concerns about the industry's practices, its value, and systemic harms and predatory practices throughout the industry. But even if you don't know a thing about crypto, you should still be concerned about bills like the Clarity Act, because when you pass that kind of legislation that makes those carve-outs, you're not just messing with, a crypto investor's willingness to gamble. You're messing with the security of your own retirement and the rules that govern that. So we hope that senators will continue to stay focused on that North Star. It's not clear whether everyone there in the Senate believes that's the most important thing about this bill, but we're glad that the vote against the bill went forward. And we're encouraging senators to sort of stay steadfast in their opposition going forward.
0: So, Mark, in the last couple of minutes, I mentioned earlier how, you know, the many downsides. I can't see any benefit to crypto, and the downsides are horrendous, particularly how it's enabled so much crime, and particularly these ransomware attacks on hospitals and others that are just despicable and do terrible damage. The one other aspect that I haven't mentioned yet is that crypto is a big part of these data centers. That's more and more Americans, both Democrats and Republicans and independents, are opposing. I mean, you've got to spend all this money and all this electricity and all this water to manufacture these bitcoins. So again, you're just pulling stuff out of midair. It'd be okay if it didn't cost you anything to make these damn things, but these data centers are a blight on the country. And again, they're at the heart of crypto and AI, of course.
1: Yeah, it's the energy and the community costs of crypto mining have been a huge problem even before the sort of AI juggernaut took off. And what's interesting is if you follow the industry, in some ways, some of the crypto bros feel eclipsed by AI and are in some ways trying to hitch their wagon to AI. And they're doing that not only by sort of linking the industry's ability to take their old crypto mining operations, which are just, you know, computer rigs running 24/7 and eating up energy, and converting them into sort of AI data compute processing facilities. They're also making the case that a world with AIs needs crypto, because AI can only understand a computerized digital asset like crypto. And I think people should be really concerned about that kind of thinking. It's sort of the extremist sort of end times Silicon Valley thinking that assumes that their inventions and their way of looking at the world needs to be pursued at all costs, and that things like regulations and consumer protection are just a barrier to the utopia they see. And I think we should all be afraid of that eventuality, because the reality is that if those things come to pass and we don't have the kinds of safeguards or protections or rules that kind of crowd out these assets that have no real value and are really just predatory, we're all going to be paying the bill and paying the price for that kind of thinking. We really should be focused on lasting solutions for financial inclusion that help people get access to the kind of things we need to do everyday business, not pinning our hopes on, you know, sort of a fanciful crypto asset that may or may not have any value.
0: Well, Mark Hayes, I thank you very much for joining us here today.
1: Thank you, Ian.
0: And again, I've been speaking with Mark Hayes, who's the Associate Director for Cryptocurrency and Financial Technology with Americans for Financial Reform and Demand Progress, where he works to ensure effective regulatory oversight of cryptocurrency and other financial technologies. And previously, he was the Anti-Money Laundering Campaign Director at Global Witness. We're going to take a brief station break and back discussing how Trump has untethered himself from reality as he destroys America's economy, alliances, health, education, science, environment, soft power, rule of law, diplomacy, and now our military.

0: Welcome back. I'm Ian Masters, and this is Background Briefing, available 24/7 at backgroundbriefing.org. And joining us now, Donald Moynihan, the Gerald Ford School's J. Ira and Nikki Harris Family Professor of Public Policy at the University of Michigan. Previously, he served as Georgetown University's McCourt School of Public Policy's Chair of Public Policy and the Director of the La Follette School at the University of Wisconsin-Madison. He co-directs the Better Government Lab, which looks for technology and other types of interventions to help government improve access to the social safety net. And he has an article at his Substack, China Thank Trump. The big winner of Trump's assault on higher ed is America's chief geopolitical rival. Welcome to Background Briefing, Donald Moynihan.
1: Thanks so much for having me, Ian.
0: Well, thanks for joining us, Don. And of course, President Xi will be visiting Washington a week from tomorrow. And as you point out in your Substack article, that the Chinese often refer to Trump by the nickname Chuan Jianguo, which roughly means Trump, China's nation builder. And the point being that after Trump eliminated U.S. soft power institutions like USAID and the Voice of America in his second term, the Chinese feel confident that Trump is doing their work for them. But I think you can add to that what Trump has destroyed or squandered is our alliances, our economy, and you mentioned our education, of course, our health, our science, our environment, our soft power, which you also mentioned, our rule of law, our diplomacy. And now him and Hegseth appear to be in the process of destroying our military. So why is this happening?
1: So I think partly because Trump is anti-institutionalist. His politics veer towards conspiracy theories. And while in his first term, he would sometimes talk about the swamp, in his second term, he talked much more about the deep state. And I think we should take seriously that he grew very unhappy with and determined to undermine what he saw as institutional enemies in government. And I think he saw those not just in government, but also in the broader infrastructure of global power that the U.S. built over the last 18 years and still really influenced and so has been willing to attack our allies or willing to undermine NATO or agreements we made with other countries. All of this shows an inability to think more broadly about what made America become the dominant superpower in the globe over the last 80 years. And instead, it reflects this sort of very narrow way of thinking about global engagement, where if we are somehow helping others, that's to our disadvantage, as opposed to, you know, what recent history has taught us, which is that generally American influence is to America's gain. And I think China was already thinking about, as Xi Jinping talks about, the idea that the East is rising and the West is declining. It's just that they look at Trump and they see an actor who is very much accelerating the decline of the West and in doing so helping the rise of the East.
0: Well, it's pretty clear that Trump has affection for dictators and is some of the worst, like North Korea's dictator. And he obviously has some peculiar relationship with Putin, and Putin appears to have his fingerprints all over the Trump administration and the Trump family and Jared, who meets with him frequently and ends up parroting Russia's talking points. So is it possible that he's just completely different from any other previous president in the sense that he doesn't really have any moral core, he doesn't really care about democracy, and he's sort of proceeding in a way to join a pantheon of sort of gangster rulers like Putin and like Xi. I mean, the Communist Party is a sort of mafia. There's no ideology there because it's a virulently capitalist economy. So I see this in many ways as like a bunch of mob bosses dividing up the world. You know, Xi, you get Asia, Putin, you get as much of Europe as you can grab, and I get the Western Hemisphere.
1: Yeah, I think China remains a one-party state. It's run by someone who has purged his rivals, including generals he saw as sources of alternative power. And it's a country that's increasing its territorial claims and threatening other countries who disagree with it. And so it is taking on more of the elements of external threat to other countries. Trump, I think, as you've mentioned, has historically just praised leaders like Putin, Xi Jinping, other leaders who have authoritarian power, and looked at them with some envy, thinking, well, if I had more of that type of power, I would be less constrained in my actions. And in his second term, he has certainly worked towards reducing any sort of oversight or accountability and making himself more like these authoritarian figures that he admires in other countries. And partly it's also rhetorical. Trump was in Ireland last week, and as he does, he was talking about the election that was stolen from him. And we've grown so used to that that it's easy to sort of let it slide into the background. But it really is unusual for an American president to go abroad and to talk about how broken and corrupt American democracy is. It used to be the case that they did the opposite. They would go abroad and talk about American faith in democracy as a set of values to export to other countries. But increasingly, the values Trump seems to be exporting are towards democratic backsliding and authoritarianism, rather than towards a celebration of democratic values.
0: But Don, has any other American president or even any other American politician ever said something like what Trump said just last week in Dallas, where he told his adoring crowd, "Please raise your right hand. I pledge to the greatest president in the history of the United States that loves you so much he can't even breathe, that I will go with my family, my friends. I'll do it anyway. I don't care if I'm registered or not. I'm going to try to cheat like hell, like they do. There's never been bigger cheaters. They don't care. And I'm going to go out and I'm going to get my friends, my family, and we're going to vote on November the 3rd. Has any other American politician ever called for cheating and stealing an election?
1: No, well, no American president for sure, and certainly not in public in that fashion. It really is just dramatically different from our traditions, where the part of what allowed American democracy to flourish was the idea that everyone basically agreed to the possibility that they would lose. Everyone basically agreed that the rules of democracy were important and had to be observed. And exactly at the same time that Trump is encouraging his supporters to cheat if they need to cheat, he is also accusing his opponents of cheating in an entirely baseless fashion and using those accusations to try to manipulate the elections. We saw this week the Supreme Court stepped in and blocked Trump's effort to take control of the Postal Service in order to subvert the ways in which mail ballots are shared with voters. That's a reprieve, but the fact that an American president is willing to use these levers so openly and doing so by basically saying, look, I don't care about cheating if it's on my side, even as I accuse others of cheating. It puts us into really, really dangerous and unprecedented waters.
0: You're quoted, Don, in the article at the New York Times by Thomas Edsel, yesterday. Trump has untethered himself from reality, in which you say Trump's loose relationship with reality extends to the issues that define our life, like inflation, public policy, the war on Iran, our alliances, or whether our elections are valid. For every seemingly harmless story where he inserts himself into the tableau of history, there is a torrent of dark conspiracy that shape how we are governed. Now, the latest is, of course, that he's obsessed with getting his name on the Kennedy Center. And it's not out of the question, it's not unlikely, that he's going to tear the building down if he doesn't get his name. I mean, this is not normal. And much of what he says, and I've tried to talk to a lot of psychiatrists who've, you know, obviously they haven't dealt with him as a patient, but they have expertise in their field. And it does seem that there is a strong argument for the 25th Amendment. Where do you come down on that?
1: So I think regardless of the merits of that argument, Trump has surrounded himself with a cabinet that will simply never do that. And again, there are some lessons he learned from his first term that he brought to his second term. And one of those lessons was, anyone I select and get put into a position of power will be someone who is personally loyal to me. And therefore, they are never going to be the type of person who will trigger a 25th Amendment solution. This is a cabinet of loyalists who instead will, you know, take turns praising every new utterance that comes from President Trump or every new action that he undertakes. And that is very much by design. I do think that, you know, there is something in Trump's psyche where he has to be at the center of every narrative. Everything has to be about him. And that is a bad personal trait, but it's also compounded by the bubble that he has created around him. He's now surrounded by sycophants, opportunity seekers, as well as a lot of AI slop, where he is presented as the sort of hero of his own political stories. And so while, you know, we might think Trump mastered aspects of social media, I also think he's been captured because he seems to struggle to distinguish between reality and AI slop at the moment. And he, you know, most of us have our own algorithms. Trump has a human algorithm in his aide, Natalie Harp, who is printing out these curated stories about his greatness. And I think that just compounds his difficulties in telling the difference between reality and his own fantasies.
0: Well, in terms of his kakistocracy of a cabinet, yesterday's hearing with Kash Patel, the director of the FBI, was so alarming. I don't know whether you saw any of the clips from it, but at one point he just spent all his time insulting the Democrats and not answering questions and, you know, just attacking like a junkyard dog. And obviously he was, again, like most of these cabinet heads, he was doing this for an audience of one. Mm. So he's pleasing Trump. But it got so bad where Senator Cory Booker just absolutely lost it and went after the chairman of the Senate Judiciary Committee,

0: from the Republicans on the Senate Judiciary Committee. They just allowed this incompetent, idiotic little punk to insult everybody. And insulting every senator, you are, in effect, insulting the institution itself.
1: Yeah, the incentives for being a cabinet member and going in front of the Senate or the House have really changed. And so it used to be the case you would prepare seriously, you would try to anticipate their questions, you would have detailed answers ready because you took seriously the job of responding to those questions because you knew these are the people who set your budget. And now that is of secondary importance to pleasing Trump. And if you are not sufficiently aggressive or insulting towards the people who have constitutional oversight powers, you may risk losing your job because the president is not going to be impressed. And, you know, I think part of what led to the removal of Kristi Noem is she was unable to respond to a grilling in Congress, and so she lost her job as the head of DHS. I think the lesson a lot of other cabinet officials have taken is that when they don't have real and substantive answers, they default back to what Trump does, which is to insult his questioners. And not only is Kash Patel wildly unqualified for that position, he is also doing real damage. He's not just an empty suit. He is more like an arsonist who is undermining the institution. And, you know, he's fired FBI agents for all sorts of reasons, including working on the January 6th investigations, having a rainbow flag in their office, enforcing COVID policies. You know, if you're an FBI agent now, the message is if you're not on Team Patel and Team Trump, it doesn't really matter how good you are at your job. You could be fired for any reason.
0: Well, Donald Moynihan, I thank you very much for joining us here today.
1: My pleasure. Thank you, Ian.
0: And again, I've been speaking with Donald Moynihan, who's the Gerald Ford School's J. Ira and Nikki Harris Family Professor of Public Policy at the University of Michigan. Previously, he served as Georgetown University's McCourt School of Public Policy's Chair of Public Policy and the Director of the La Follette School at the University of Wisconsin-Madison. He co-directs the Better Government Lab, which looks for technology and other types of interventions to help government improve access to the social safety net. And he has an article at his Substack, China Thank Trump. The big winner of Trump's assault on higher ed is America's chief geopolitical rival. And this has been Background Briefing. I'm Ian Masters, and I'd like to thank producers Graham Fitzgibbon, Analea, Asher Price, and Luke Susswood. If you missed any of today's program or would like to explore our vast archives, you can find us at backgroundbriefing.org, where we include extended interviews searchable by topic and have made it easier for you to sign up for daily email updates that provide links to resources, articles, and books discussed on the program. 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Bye for now.

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1: Here we are again on this Wednesday show, 8 o'clock at night, and then it repeats on Thursdays. This is Voices from the Edge, also called Finding Fringe, and this show deals with, last week we had David Swanson, Beyond War, an amazing anti-war advocate. He spent time in the consulate in Venezuela. Then we actually are going to have Mary Gold on. Mary Gold is a folk punk singer, and I'm bringing up Mary Gold because the guest we have on today was introduced to me through Mary Gold, who was emceeing a event that ended up in Newport. It was called the Backroads Tour Through Rural Progress, and for months, every week, it went, the place was filled in places like Georgia, Asheville, North Carolina, Ohio, ended up in Muskogee, Michigan, Wisconsin a couple times. And so we ended up in Newport with amazing performers who just, you know, brought an intimate look at what it means to be solo musicians. Each one of these performers were performing solo. I know that my guest on the other line has a group and he's done solo albums, but it's amazing that they are open to listening to the people that are in the rural arena. And so that's what Rural Progress was trying to do. We have civic deserts, we have food deserts, we have news deserts. And so rural communities or rural counties tend to be the bastard child of the world. They call us flyover states, whatever that means. It's all bad. But anyways, you've got this this man who is a Simi Valley, California born, and now he's in Portland, Freddy Trujillo. Thanks for coming on my show.
2: You're welcome. Thanks for having me.
1: And so the journey that you talked about during this concert was growing up in a very conservative county. I mean, that's like the most conservative county in Southern California. Lots of growth demographics, Latino and quote-unquote Hispanic community is over 26% there. What was it like growing up in that conservative place? And then we'll take the journey to your music life. But
2: well, it wasn't always conservative. It sort of came that way in the 80s. And maybe I was just a different observation too. When you become a teen, and then when you become a teen, you become a problem, and maybe just a kid who gravitated towards heavy metal or punk and was a person of color, I became an extra problem. I don't know, but I was really not a really good kid, but you know, even as a teen, but. When I was littler, it was a very rural place. It's, you know, I don't know if the TV show Little House on the Prairie was filmed around there, and there was a lot of Westerns filmed around there. It's where Spawn Ranch was.
1: Yeah.
2: And so there was a lot of Western sets, and it was really kind of cool for us. We just were able to do anything, and we didn't really realize we didn't have that much money because we had horses and we had, you know, it was a rural life, you know, much like what Backroads, what you were talking about, flyover. I grew up that way. So, and then quickly figured out like, oh, wow, we're the have nots. And when these like really rich Republicans moved in and Reagan renamed the freeway, Ronald Reagan Freeway, and his library's there. And it was a whole different thing, you know, but so it was more like the teen years. And so I don't know if it was more because I was aware of it and because it was coming at me in a negative way with police, or if it was just always like that, but it seemed great as a kid, like a little kid.
1: Well, I mean, the Grapes of Wrath, Steinbeck. I mean, the sheriffs in California had road blockades saying no Okies allowed during the Dust Bowl. I mean, California,
2: yeah.
1: You know, Chinatown, we know about that whole concept of water, water, water, and the mafia.
2: Yeah, yeah, yeah.
1: So, I mean, it's you were like in a little encapsulated, cool little rural community, which is true in a lot of places. In El Paso, where I spent time, it's huge. But then if you go outside of El Paso, Van Horn, Canetillo, you go, you're really into some really cool rural communities where back when I was there in the 90s and 80s, the people that were poor, like you said, could have a horse and a few acres and scratch out a living. But it's different now in 2026 in the El Paso County area.
2: Yeah, it was really weird. It was apparent to us that, like, when those, like, you know, wealthy people moved in, they started zoning things, you know, the power of the pen, they say. It's just like, and I remember my neighbor, like, because they wanted to zone our neighborhood where we just could freely have livestock or whatever. Like, my neighbors had pigs. Other, you know, we were part of 4-H and, you know, all these things. But all of a sudden, the politicians started saying that we couldn't have that there anymore. You had to, it wasn't zoned for it. But so if you had to have horses, there was an area that was for rich people called the Bridle Path. So,
1: yeah.
2: And we had to, and more expense to go board your horse there instead of just having it on your own property. So it was this, you know, one of those things that just, it all transitioned all at once, you know.
1: Well, I mean, I've got a background in urban and regional planning, and I understand the history of it. I know you may not know, or maybe you do know, Chavez Ravine. It's the canyon in Los Angeles, right?
2: Oh, yeah, the baseball field.
1: Yeah, so that was another community. It was a Mexican-American community, highly tight-knit, and they made way. They got rid of this self-propelling, self-organized community to make way for Dodger Stadium, and this is in places like Palo Verde, La Loma, and Bishop. So, again, working-class neighborhood is sacrificed for the billionaire class, the L.A. Dodgers.
2: Yeah. I got a song called Used to Believe. It mentions Vin Scully and Fernando, you know.
1: Yeah.
2: And mostly it's a perspective of, you know, because the Dodgers are pretty hated by the Mexican community forever until Fernando, you know. So that's a other whole phenomenon I don't want to go down. But, you know, but, yeah, you're talking about the urban development. Yeah, it's a small form of manifest destiny, you know.
1: But then there's the sacrifice zones, too. So as a graduate student, those are the zones where people of BIPOC and poor people are put in communities like outside of Houston, where the pollution and the asthma effects of that pollution, that all of those poor people are fence line communities, they call them, right? But they're sacrifice zones. So you're
2: funny. I got a new song on my bird theme record coming out in September, the Northern Mockingbird, and I kind of make a correlation between habitat loss and gentrification. You know, it's like, you know, you move people out, but at the same time, I'm kind of standing up for, you know, you learn a lot about, like, development when you see it affect the wildlife, you know what I mean? And they're little signals to us, but there's a line in there where I say the smoggy-throated mockingbird seems to know, you know. It's like, you know, because I say, well, the whole line is like, you know, we opened up the door between urban life and that's killing us slow, but the smoggy-throated mockingbird seems to know. So he's telling us, you know, his habitats, and his numbers are going down, that we're probably doing the same to ourselves slowly. You know, so you talk about Houston, you know, or I don't know that region or that story, but, you know, yeah, there's oftentimes, well, even like reservations, you know, it's like putting, you know, talking the Navajo into putting nuclear waste on their reservation, you know, and it's, I don't know.
1: Yeah, the Four Corners up there, that's a coal-fired plant, and it's like super polluted. And then here on the Columbia, you've got a high rate of thyroid cancer on the tribal lands, tribal people, because they're part of the Hanford, Nagasaki, Hiroshima production line up there in the Tri-Cities, Hanford, and there's sacrifice zones, and we are the nobodies in terms of, or the wretched of the earth, as Francis Fallon, or the nobodies, Eduardo Galeano wrote a poem about the nobodies, and but your music isn't always energized through that political lens. I mean, you've got this new album coming out, Mississippi Studios, kick-ass place, and you've we'll probably play Black Cap Chickadee, but it's called Ave Trujillo, and it's not Ave Maria. It's all about. Tell us about that project. You mentioned it at this Backroads tour in Newport 2 months ago, but tell the audience.
2: Yeah, I've always been a bird watcher since I was a little kid, but, you know, and it was, you know, a concept I had, and, you know, for a while, and when it started manifesting, and, you know, and I purposely this time co-wrote with a lot of people just to give the songs and different colors and get outside of my norm a little bit. And a lot of times I let somebody, you know, I give them a tune and see what kind of lyric they can write. And then, and what I didn't like about it and what I did like, it might lead me into something new. And then it's like, boom, and I can finish it. You know what I mean? It's like, that's kind of the way I worked with it. And, but anyway, yeah, there's a new single today too. It's called Vermilion Flycatcher.
1: All right.
2: You can find that if you wanted to play that one as well.
1: Yeah, this is
2: much appreciated.
1: A one-man show, so I'm going to have a hard time getting all that. But, you know, Portland, I worked downtown as a counselor for Central City Concern, and then I was tied to the arts, poetic arts community. Did you ever go to Chapman Elementary School to watch the gathering of the Voss Swifts?
2: Yeah, actually, I have a TV... Or not a TV, but a YouTube show, channel thing called On the List with Freddie Trujillo.
1: Cool.
2: And it was an idea I had where I was, I mean, it's still something I would love to do, but it's just, you know, giving the budget. And COVID kind of took a turn and just other life things. But, you know, it's just finding the right money behind me or a producer, someone that wants to help me do it. But it would be a really easy thing. But anyway, I took Jenny Connolly from the Decemberist.
1: Yeah, amazing
2: to go
1: group.
2: Talk about the Swifts and go see the Swifts, and so there's a whole episode on that. And so, but I would always do that every year. It's strangely enough, they don't come there anymore.
1: Well, there's the Bird Alliance of Oregon, and I know they have the Swift Watch, and there was discussion about tearing down that chimney at Chapman Elementary School. You know, over it's called a mega roost, so they're not there anymore.
2: They're not there. They just, yeah, I'm really good friends with Joe Lisebite from, I'm part of his birding team. And when we go do volunteer birding through the Bird Alliance, and Joe, yeah, they have no answers. Why they just stopped coming there. I mean, that was thousands of them. And what message got to them where they just stopped coming there? I don't know if their numbers are down or, you know.
1: Well, I mean, they've created new roosting patterns, so they're not doing the mega roost. They're going in 20s and 30s in different chimneys, and
2: I guess they're just finding smaller ones. I still see them around, but yeah, in smaller numbers. You don't see that big. No, it's thousands of them for weeks at a time. You know that going in that thing. I mean, you can see my episode. I got footage of it. People's never witnessed it.
1: So give that again on the list with Freddie Trujillo.
2: Yeah, it's you know, kind of a play on being on the guest list, but I just like there's endangered lists, there's you know, all kinds of things. So I was the list thing, and bird watchers keep a live list. So I was just like, I thought it was a perfect name.
1: Do you keep a list? I mean, I've been I'm an amateur bird watcher since Vietnam and Mexico and Guatemala, so I have a journal of all the species.
2: Yeah,
1: do you?
2: I do have a list somewhere, but now I e-bird too, so
1: yeah.
2: I got lazy when Ebert through Merlin will block things for you, you know what I mean?
1: Yeah. So
2: I should just organize it and make sure. But, you know, I have a pretty good memory of everything I've seen, you know, like, I don't know what it is with birds, but it's just like, when I see the face for the first time, I remember I've seen what, you know what I mean? So it's just one of those things.
1: Well,
2: I don't know who I'm going to impress with the list, you know?
1: No, it's all personal, right? It's your private Idaho, my friend.
2: Yeah, exactly.
1: So should we play, black-capped chickadee, sort of a Zydeco-type feel, and it's playful. It's not, it's not ICE, and it's not the pigs of LAPD, but it's a fun single, and it is, like you said, you have this new one that you released, but is it okay if I play that? And then talk?
2: Yeah, I the original concept of this record, I thought would be a cool children's record, like a
1: sure.
2: educational birds record, and so Chickadee was the first one, and so the only I was lighthearted. I decided to start that as the first single, too, just to kind of introduce, like, the concept of it, and it's just, you know, one of those songs that's just, people seem to like the tune, you know, and my mom and sister thought it could be a TikTok thing, or I don't know how you make that happen, but I don't know.
1: Yeah, and it's not Chicano hard rock. It's not Latino punk. It's not all those subgenres that music people
2: have.
1: Yeah,
2: the whole thing by it. All these birds, like, I did an interview the other day, and she asked me, like, if any of the birds and their behavior or song had any influence over the song. That one, I particularly wanted it to be kind of bluegrassy, you know, but it ended up a little more Zydeco-y with the harmonica and violin part that the musicians put on.
1: But it's definitely not Mae West, My Little Chickadee, right? Remember that?
2: No. But the reason I picked it kind of that bluegrassy beat was because a chickadee is a very common backyard bird. And so I wanted this kind of backyard jam vibe for it, you know? And so there was a little thought behind, you know, a lot of these. The Mourning Dove, I kind of made a variation on the theme of that tune, you know, and it's also spelled mourning, like the sad mourning. So it was about a friend that died of a heroin overdose from a band I had called Kagwama. And so, that's the reason this record didn't become a children's record.
1: Yeah.
2: Because there's some pretty hard stories, and, you know, like Chicano soul singer that becomes an alcoholic and identifies with the common loon. You know, he moved from San Antonio to Minneapolis or Minnesota or whatever, and he now is homeless, and he hears the common loon on the lakes and identifies with it because they kind of have slick back hair like a pachuco, you know. It's like it's funny. But so that's where I went with the rest of the record. But yeah, Chickadee is a good little starter to introduce the concept. So
1: Well, go ahead and play it. I can play it, but I mean, the birds are interesting because, like, the European goldfinch is an invasive. I'm going to use the word very liberally, invasive species. So it's not endemic to North America, and it existed here because they were escaped or deliberately released cage pets, and so they've taken over, like, Vancouver. I did a sustainability class up there, and they have a finch statue to talk about, you know, ecological balances and out of balances. And so a lot of the birds we see are not native. Many are migratory.
2: Yeah, starling is like, when you look at the availability of a starling in North America, they're like all, it's the whole continent is purple, you know. I mean, I've seen starlings in Guatemala even, and the house finch. Not the house finch, the house sparrow.
1: The house sparrow is not native either.
2: Yeah. And it's a really cool sparrow. And it's weird when you see them over, both those birds over in Europe, you're like, oh, wow, they look, you know, they're not as, you know.
1: Well, it's cool to go to Puerto Rico and heavy San Juan, Puerto Rico, and all of a sudden you're seeing like 20 parrots flying over you while you're listening to some samba.
2: Yeah,
1: it's crazy.
2: Well, that's even in L.A. It's another
1: absolutely
2: San Francisco, like another invasive bird is parrot, you know, that just seem to thrive there.
1: Mussels, snails.
2: In Australia, it's even more crazy. I've been down there with the twisted lines, and it's like there's just rainbow lorikeets everywhere and cockatoos, you know, things you see in pet stores or zoos.
1: Right.
2: And they're just there, wild.
1: Well, Australia brought the cane toad to protect their cane fields, and that the canes are now toads are invasive. They've squashed out all the other niches and ecosystems, and that's sort of what 1491 was cool, and 1492 is when the invasion happened, right? So here we are.
2: Yeah.
1: So. Let me get back to the my little chickadee, make sure it's in. I'm going to play this. This is from an album called Ave Trujillo. It's a self-release solo album.
2: Yep, my fifth one.
1: And it's coming out in Mississippi Studios, which is a great...
2: September 25th, the record will be totally available.
1: But you have
2: one more single before then. The Crow will be coming out in September.
1: Oh, my God. I wish I could play the Crow, because that's one of my vision quests. I got Crow tattoo on my arm. But anyway, so then you are touring with the DeLines or not?
2: Yeah, we're taking off in October 1st to Europe.
1: Crazy. We'll talk about that. But let's play this new song. It's a single from the album Ave Trujillo, Freddie Trujillo's Black Cap Chickadee. And you enjoy it. And then we'll be right back.

0: Right on. And that is not my tinnitus. That's a bird. That's a chickadee. And who's playing the violin? And that's a hell of a good foot stomping song, Freddy Trio.
1: The violin player is a woman named Patti Rojas. Dave Lipkin is the harmonica guy on it. I think he gave it kind of the Zydeco-y vibe.
0: Well, I've been listening to Amexica and all of that. It's kind of funny. Amexica is a sonic journey into Aztlan, a new yardstick for psychedelic Chicano rock and the new brown soul. So I've lived in Aztlan. I've traveled through all the states of Mexico and Guatemala, and I was a journalist. But
1: that's cool. You know what that term is?
0: Absolutely, man.
1: A lot of people don't know.
0: Well, talk a little bit about it, because it's getting into my arena, you know, Chicano, Latino, Diego Rivera, Pancho Villa, come on, man, Bolivar, the whole revolutionary spirit of Mexico.
1: Yeah, well, from what I'm my understanding from reading that in the Chicano movement, Aztlan was the term used for all the areas that were, of the Southwest that were once Mexico, but turned to America. Is that the understanding you have of it, too? Or?
0: Well, it's the Aztec.
1: But, I mean, it's an Aztec word.
0: Yeah.
1: I know that, but it's used in the Chicano movement. You know, there was a group called Mecha.
0: Yeah.
1: Movimiento de Estudiantil de Chicano de Aztlan. Or Chicano students de Aztlan, whatever. So it's that term became used in a Chicano way, but it's an origin of a Aztec word.
0: It's a Nahuatl word, and it means, I think, place of herons. Did you know that? So there's birds there, and then place of whiteness, because we're talking about white herons. So it's on the lakes,
1: yeah.
0: And it's a mythical island homeland. It's like calling this whole continent Turtle Island. You know, there's a reason why we do this.
1: Yeah, yeah.
0: And it's part of the codices that, of course, the Spanish burned and destroyed. Bartolomé de las Casas talked about the hell that the Spanish conquistadors did to the people in Mexico.
1: Yeah.
0: Yeah.
1: So you studied Chicano Latino studies, or is that?
0: Yeah, no, I was a teacher at UTEP, University of Texas El Paso, my friend, and we were there.
1: Oh man,
0: amazing! I was there when they started the first Chicano Studies MFA program. I've done the border, big time. So of course,
1: Do you know much about what's happening in Austin? That UOT? I guess they just got rid of their whole Chicano Latinos program or something.
0: They are. They're decimating that. In fact, I just read a story that the border Gestapo wants to build a road through. They want to take out a mountain in Big Bend, which is amazing. And so they're lying, saying that that's a corridor for undocumented people to cross, which is bullshit because it's dangerous. It's a lot of canyons. Even Hollywood film crews don't want to do that. And
1: I just saw someone post something that was people gathered there saying no, you know, walls, no whatever, and holding don't tread on me flags, which is easy the other side of holding those, but
0: No, I've talked about it on the show. I don't want to get into all that, but yeah, the whole concept of Annunciation House, which was started by a former priest. It was in El Paso, and it brought in the Border Patrol back in the 90s would actually bring people in that were crossers to try to, you know, we would give them food and shelter, and we had lawyers that were trying to get them asylum. Many of them went to Canada in the good old days, but the whole white psychosis has destroyed the world, man, since the 90s. Right now it's just it's on crack cocaine and so what does it mean to have that? I mean, you're in Portland now, what, over 30 years, and you grew up in what town in Ventura County? Was it Ventura County
1: where I was born?
0: Yeah, and grew up and kicked
1: in Simi Valley.
0: But what's the town? What's the town?
1: Oh, Simi Valley is the town.
0: Is it the town? Okay, that's weird.
1: Yeah.
0: And it's in Ventura County, right?
1: Yeah, it's right on the border of L.A. County. It's like you just go over the Rocky Peak 118 up where, like, there's a kind of no man's land, and that's where Spahn Ranch is, where the Manson family were.
0: Yep.
1: And it's right there. It's just, it's a cool little valley, very beautiful. There's a really cool cliff there that they call Whiteface, and that's just where the Ingalls house was from Lost the Prairie. And it's, like I said, you know, and I have a book called On the Tapo, because there's a street called Tapo there, and there's a whole chapter on my family, my mom's side, the or Maciels and the Ortegas. My grandma is an Ortega. She's a descendant of a guy named Pacifico Ortega from, and they, you know, colonized that area, like Santa Barbara and all that area. And the weird thing about her story is, though, is like her mom was Irish and must have been a wild lady. So my great grandma was Irish. And that's why I always have a really good connection with the Irish. And there's, you know, the connection with the San Patricios. We can go down that rabbit hole too. But anyway, so I really feel connected to that time, that area. But, you know, that grandma didn't get a lot of the Ortega respect and wealth because she was kind of a bastard, you know. And she was left with her dad, who didn't know how to take care of her, so she was raised by her aunts.
0: Yeah.
1: So she was probably more treated like a burden, I think, maybe. I'm just only imagining, you know, her story. And then she met my one and only grandma from Mexico proper, of we know today, from Michoacan, and he came here as an immigrant. But the rest of my grandparents are either indigenous, like Comanche, allegedly. I don't say that anymore because we're not documented, which we can go down a whole other rabbit hole on that, but we won't. And then my other grandma's similar story, from a guy named Manuel Butron, which they call Ohlone, a band of the Ohlone Indians, like from, they call Rasmussen, from like Monterey area, but also from a Spaniard named Manuel Butron. So it's like, I have two grandmas that are both like Californios, you know, like born across us. So that's why I wrote that song. And I've yet to write that song because both those grandmas are born a day apart, same age, and they're, both their names is Librada, and they went by Libby, both of them.
0: That's great.
1: It's really weird. And so I somehow have to find a tune, a corrido, those Libbies, you know, or Libradas, which, you know, is liberty, I believe.
0: It is.
1: Translation of Librada.
0: Yeah. Well, this country has so much Spanish, Mexican, Indian history that you know, the Chicano Studies program in Tucson, I worked with those folks, and then I had them on my radio show when I lived in Spokane, of all places, and the governor and the superintendent of schools cut that program, even though that program had proven that young people stayed engaged in high school. And again, that was way before this pedophile Trump is in office. And so there's always been an attack. Braceros, I've had the man on who followed that whole thing. Deportee, remember that song by Woody Guthrie sang. La Lorena, you know, Lila Downs does an amazing La Lorena, La Malinche. Yeah. We've got, I don't know if you've studied Cabeza de Vaca. There's a weird, funky movie about Cabeza de Vaca.
1: I've seen that movie.
0: That's crazy stuff, huh?
1: Going to Seminoles and stuff.
0: So, I mean,
1: Adventures with Seminoles, it's in Florida, area.
0: It's all alive, but you said your music has been therapy, and including incidents, and you ended up going to got a scholarship, went to college, and this is where we're talking about Mecha and Mexico, the Chicano movement, the Brown Berets.
1: Yeah, I mean, I was lucky to do that, and you know, it's like some people to ask you, was it worth it going to college? And I think so, just because it empowered me and gave me confidence and a sense of belonging. And you know, does everything have to be about your job and money? You know, it, to me, I don't know, it's just, this is your life. You live it once, and yeah, it's nice, and money buys freedom. But I also think, you know, I agree with people like Bill Burr. When people get too much money, like billionaires, they just become rabid. You know, it's like, I don't know. It's like, when's enough enough? And you just see, you know, but another whole story. I don't want to go down, but you know, it's just for me. Yeah, I felt really lucky going to college.
0: Yeah,
1: you know, and I just about paid off my student loans, and you know, it's empowered me to give me something to sing about. Like, I didn't know what the Treaty of Guadalupe Hidalgo was until I went to college. You know, they didn't teach that in school. In fact, I have a lyric in the Mockingbird song where I said, this all was once Mexico. They don't teach that in school. It's referring to the gentrification, like, of these, you know. Well, you'll hear it when it comes out, but...
0: Well, the only cool president of Mexico was a brown Indian called Benito Juarez. The rest of the presidents are all blue-eyed. They got blonde in them. They're all these crazy Hispanias. They're from Iberia. Yeah. And now we have Claudia, who is just, I mean, this is just wacko. And all the news channels when I lived in Mexico, they're all these blonde bubble brains.
1: It's interesting, yeah. It's like and even the PRI party started with, I believe, Lázaro Cárdenas and I think that started off as a revolutionary party,
0: but
1: you know, they all get corrupt. You know, it's like after a while, and that party was a very corrupt party, you know.
0: Well, you're not going to learn about the Brown Berets or the American Indian Movement or, you know, Black Panthers just by being a bricklayer, which is an important job. I think all people should go to college. I think everybody should have an open campus. I think campuses should be 24/7, not shut down at 4 o'clock when the last class is. I think they should be encampments. I think we need to re-engage what a teacher is. Elders are people that are in their 40s or above that have lived a life, and we need those public places. That's what the whole point of rural progress is, that there's no community public gathering place, especially. And now things are so expensive, kiddos, young people can't even go to a restaurant or a coffee shop because they're going to have to throw down 18, 20 bucks just to hang out and have these conversations about genocide and all that. So everybody should be going to college or have an opportunity to take a few classes and re-engage. I mean, without history, then you're just a focused shekel counter and a bean counter, and musicians should be political. I'm sorry, and so should artists. I disagree with a lot of my poet friends saying, no, I mean, not everything has to be political in your poetry, but you have nothing that's political. That is a shame. That is such a shame.
1: No, access to knowledge should, you know, it's interesting to think that the attack on knowledge, you know, and like just that it's fake news, or you know what I mean? It's just like teaching people like just to be cut and dry and not have critical thinking is a very dangerous, very fascist thing that we're, you know, on the front lines of right now, and it sucks, you know? And I wish, like, you know, I could romanticize, like, that music. You know, I think it has its place, but we live in this world of just everybody has their own radio station. It's like, you know, I just wonder if what will get us all on the same page again, you know, if it has, you know. I don't have any answers, and I don't want to try to, but it's just, yeah, but it's the attack on knowledge, and we should have spaces where, you know, it doesn't have to get violent when you talk about debates, you know.
0: Well, the pigs say it's violent if you step across a protest line and you say Free Palestine. Or in El Paso at UTEP, they got on my case because we protested the 500th anniversary of the rapist Columbus. And my student said, what are we doing? There's three guys on horses dressed like conquistadors. We asked the president not to do this. I said, let's do a human chain. And so we all got in trouble for breaking the protest zone. And I know they won a Supreme Court decision saying that you cannot just have these arbitrary, you know, zones that are behind the dumpsters so nobody can see them, right? So,
1: yeah.
0: Yeah. So out of that,
1: they almost bait you into that shit.
0: Yeah. So out of this Utzlan, what song? I mean, I don't want to play like a 20-minute song. What song would be best? I mean, you got Little Bird, Santa Fe, Assimilation Blues, Macho Utzlan, Tio Nardi's Garage, Gomez versus Garrison, Freddie Fender, yeah, Freddie, Adios California. I listen to that. Guilt, Amexica, and I. So, which of those would be cool to play? Or then there's Red Bones. Anything off Red Bones?
1: Off a Mexico record, you're saying? What is one of those?
0: Yeah, for the audience to listen to, because Chickadee's got that different beat, but some of these other older albums are there's a different sound. I mean, you have different sounds when you play a concert.
1: I guess play Freddie Fender. It's a shorter one, and just he's a Chicano singer. You know, I have many Chicano heroes or whatever, but that one song came about a weird way because it was I egged a friend on to write the song, and then he gave me a little something that I don't know. I just turned it into once again, he gave me a little something that I turned into something that's more of my liking. But
0: and Freddie crossed over, right? He got into the country arena, right?
1: He's got a great history of a guy who went to jail for marijuana, and he was so good that he even built a career in jail. And when he got out, he just was able to pick up where he left off, and just kind of, and he's just, some guys just gifted like that.
0: And then we'll talk about what it means to say "Adios, California," but we don't have to play that song. But this is Freddie Fender. What was his Latino name? Do you know? Is it Fender?
1: Valdemar Huerta.
0: And so he's
1: his real name.
0: So it's a stage name.
1: Yeah. You know how even Richie Valens went from Valenzuela to Valens.
0: Yeah. To make the white audiences feel comfortable and they can roll off their tongues.
1: Either
0: right?
1: that or, it's funny because there's that guy, Lalo Guerrero, you know him?
0: Uh-huh, I do.
1: He kept his name, but I guess he wasn't household name, but a very successful, prolific songwriter, and he did the Las Ardillitas, the little squirrels. They were like the Mexican version of the Alvin and Chipmunks, but
0: isn't there just so much music now? I mean, it's not like radios don't play all the new stuff. It's all this computerized 60s and 70s. I think most people don't even know who the Decembrists are. Oso Matilli, nobody knows who that is when you talk to the average person. And everybody in the world will have their podcasts. There will be 8 billion podcasts soon,
1: Well, that's what I was talking about earlier. We live in this world of everybody has their own streaming radio station, so it's kind of you wonder when people say where are all the protest songs right now, but it's like they're all over the place. But there's that one guy, Jesse, he's a kid that's been real successful through Instagram and TikTok or whatever,
0: right
1: they call him the new little Bob Dylan or whatever, that redhead kid.
0: Yep.
1: But anyway. But it's weird, I don't know, so it's all over the place, so some people don't know, who Ozo is, or Decembrists. I remember I talked in that episode of the On the List, talking with Jenny about that, I believe, it was right when the MP3 came out, when she and the Decembrists really hit big, and they weren't going to be like a platinum-selling record, because of the MP3 for every honest purchase.
0: Yep.
1: It was going to be shares that, people like Zeppelin were worried about the tape back then, but, an MP3 can be emailed in a second, It's like, and you couldn't argue that the sound quality of MP3 sucked, Neil Young tried, and, we were all like, WAV file is way better sounding, whatever, but to the ears of an average consumer and their convenience, MP3 won, And so, talking to Jenny about that, there they were, like number one band and everything. But, you know, it was like hundreds of thousands, not, you know, millions of, like, somebody like Kiss or somebody that would have, like, had those platinum, you know, records and, you know.
0: Well, that's...
1: Or even Madonna or Prince at the time, you know. It's like the terrestrial radio is got, you know, it's like become a like a Groundhog's Day on there. They don't really put anything new on it.
0: Nope.
1: You know, it's like Peter Buck from R.E.M., you know,
0: yeah.
1: He lives here. You know, talking to him, it was just more affordable for R.E.M. to break up. It's cost them more money to try to make new music, you know. Because they just get paid by the terrestrial radio, you know, of the old hits.
0: Yeah.
1: Same with, like, my buddy Luther Russell writes with Weezer right now, but, you know, he's writing songs that are going to go to streaming, not, you know, they're still making their big bucks off They Ain't So and Hashpipe or Buddy Holly. But they're writing some great tunes, you know, that no one will, you know, they're not going to go as big or money-wise. I mean, there's lots of hits on YouTube or whatever for their videos. And, but, yeah, it's an interesting thing. But that, you know, not everybody is, like, aware that Weezer has new shit. Just the hardcore, you know. They're in their little pocket.
0: Yeah,
1: you know,
0: so. Those pockets.
1: Yeah.
0: Well, I have a friend in Wisconsin, Kelly, and he wanted to tell you that when he was in Stanley Prison, Wisconsin has like 14 prisons more than Minnesota, which has a bigger population than Wisconsin. And every Saturday, they'd tune into a Mexican radio station, and they listened to really good music, and it was, of course, Mexican corridas and polka-type music, you know, really... They enjoyed those Saturdays instead of it all being negative. And, of course, prison is a hellhole, concentration camp. But, yeah, he wanted to let you know that years ago, cool. Man, yeah, he was listening to that.
1: There's a really cool station out of Minneapolis, like a public radio thing. I can't think of the name right now. But they play a variety of, like, you know, from Chicano. My friend John Dominguez lives out there, and he was telling me about it.
0: Yeah.
1: The name's slipping me right now.
0: Yeah, when I visited Kelly a year ago, my spouse and I, we took him to the George Floyd area because my spouse wanted to see that. And, of course, I was mm-hmm. tuning in radio stations, and I did hear that, you know. I think it was a college.
1: I forget the name of that show. It's
0: college
1: cool.
0: station.
1: Minneapolis is a cool place. I like it.
0: Yeah.
1: It's cool that it's mentioned in that... You know the tune, Mexicano Americano, it's like a corrido.
0: Yeah, yeah.
1: Like Los Lobos does it, and I think, you know, like Flaco Jimenez did it. But yeah, that line is from Aslan or something to Minnesota, something to Nuevo York.
0: Yeah.
1: But like, it talks like, I think, because I went to Minneapolis once to visit John during, and Cinco de Mayo was happening there, and I was really, like, impressed with how big their Cinco de Mayo thing was in St. Paul there. I was like, it was pretty giant. Like, yeah. You would think, like, we were in L.A. or, you know, some other, or Texas or something, you know?
0: Well, I remember in El Paso, there was the tour called Monsters of Accordion. The guy named Jason Webley, it was a squeeze box kind of venue where folk, punk, polka, the Balkan, gypsy music. I mean, and Jason, he doesn't perform anymore. He burned out his throat, and he started in Seattle on the streets, right? A Buckster.
1: Was that in San Antonio, you said?
0: Spokane. West Coast thing. Accordions. Dan Airy and Aaron Seaman and Jason Webley, they did this Monsters of Accordion tour, and it was like cool. I mean, all these weird groups and solo and several people doing music with the accordion, and Jason sounds, you know, really loud. He's a Tom Waits kind of voice, but very folky and. He burned his voice out because he just is a wailer, man. And I guess the tour ate him up, too. You know, there's a lot of pressure on musicians, you know.
1: Yeah.
0: Yeah. Well, we'll play the song. Go ahead.
1: Oh, you want to play Freddie Fender real quick?
0: Yeah, well, go ahead. I have to find behind the screen. I'm going to play it right now. This is Freddie Fender, and it comes from the album Atlan. How old is that album?
1: No, the album's called Amexica.
0: Amexica. Yeah. Okay. So how old is that one?
1: The first track is called Atlan.
0: Yeah.
1: The record's from 2012, I believe.
0: Wow.
1: Or something like that, or 14, I don't know.
0: How many albums do you have?
1: I'm getting more prolific as I get older. Like, I had Hawks and Howlers done in, like, early 2000s, and then it took almost 10 years to do the next one, and then 10 years after that. But lately, since Sketch of a Man, I went Sketch of a Man to Never Threw a Shadow at It to now Ave Trujillo. So I'm like...
0: prolific.
1: I don't know what's getting wrong. I don't know what's wrong with me. Like, the older I get, I'm putting more into my career, and I should have been doing this when I was younger, but oh well. You live once and you just do it because you need to sometimes. I don't know. I guess that's my problem.
0: Well, you needed those early years too to be who you are now. That we know that.
1: Yeah. Well, I had a family, and I worked at CD Baby for 21 years and just, you know, kept a B plan, you know.
0: Well, it's wonderful to have your voice and your music. So we're going to play Freddie Fender, okay? And you name drop Flaco Jimenez. I saw him play in Juarez, and I just finished the Juan Gabriel Netflix thing. That was like cocaine for the head, and I saw him perform in Juarez. That's where he's from, and just some strange times, man. But here's Freddie Fender. I've seen him play.

That was Freddie Trujillo doing Freddie Fender, man. And we're talking about, you know, fused country, rock, rockabilly, swamp pop, Tex-Mex. I mean, he was with the Los Super 7, Tejano Singer, crossed over to the American country, and Texas Tornadoes. Your song is so biographic, man, and that's how you presented yourself in Newport. You talk,

0: you know, that we can have in the set. And so it's funny, that one really gets played on the Irish, like, national radio or whatever.
1: Well, that's quite a tour that's coming up. And talk a little bit. We only have about 6 minutes left. So this tour is taking you all over the place in Europe, a lot in the UK and Ireland, correct?
0: No Ireland this time.
1: No Ireland? Oh, okay.
0: Did a little last time. This record we just did is kind of a leftover of a record we had called Luck and Doom, and it's called The Setup. And it was leftover songs, but we ended up filling it in, making a record. But we went to go record in Rockfield, which is a famous studio where Bohemian Rhapsody and shit like that was done over in Wales. So we did this record, and that helped pay for that tour. We did a little tour of England. So now we're just doing a fall one where we're going to do the rest of England, because that's our biggest market. But we're also going over to Germany, Belgium, Netherlands, and up in Scandinavia to Denmark and Sweden.
1: And then you come back to Portland, right?
0: Yeah, and then and right before we leave, we're doing my record release party and the Lions warm-up show at Mississippi Studios September 27th.
1: And then you come back to Portland and play at Revolution Hall, man, right?
0: Oh, yeah, with the Drive-By Truckers.
1: Yeah.
0: Yeah. So, yeah, there's some things happening. And hopefully I get down to Newport and play that Art Center again. I got the card from that earlier there. I forget his name. I have to look at the card, but...
1: Well, we have benefit concerts for our KYAQ radio, and we have Walter Parks. You know him? He's an amazing. He played with Richie Havens for 10 years. He's doing a benefit concert for our radio station. We had the Moon Mountain string band here. We had Dirty Cello. Jim Page is an amazing folk guy out of Seattle. We'd love to have you here, you know. And
0: yeah, well,
1: I mean,
0: let me know.
1: I don't know how they do it. You get some of the proceeds. It's a benefit concert. You can bring your merch. But again, it's an all volunteer station.
0: As long as I had a place to stay or something too, you know. I don't know. It's like,
1: no, they always do that.
0: I do a lot of coastal gigs anyway, and if it may coincide with that, you know, my friend Paul wanted me to do a private show out there. Maybe I'll do that and do that. You know what I mean? We can coordinate something like that.
1: Yeah, no, I'll send you the info of the person to contact. So you came to Portland because of your sister, right, in some way, weird way?
0: No, I just, in a weird way, yeah, she had a big pop hit, and it was the record deal that went bad, and, you know, things were just not good with the time with family members and my brother-in-law at the time. And, I, you know, life was just crushing me. I had a girlfriend that was going to either go to school at U of O or U of Dove or Evergreen. And I had friends here. I just came to check it out and never thought I would stay here this long, but I did. And it's been good to me. You know, I miss, you know, mi tierra down in California. I go down there a little, you know, I still got lots of family there, so I go down there and do love the state. And I mean, the whole West Coast is just, I love Washington too, so just this West Coast. When there was threats of us joining Canada, I was like, okay.
1: Yeah.
0: It was just a joke, but you know.
1: Never would happen. So what's your most political bone in you right now? I mean, with ICE, the Gestapo of Palestine as a killing murder spree, Ireland is not supporting Palestine. It's just all performative. I had a Spanish traveler on, Pablo, on my show, and he said, yeah, it's great that we have all these laws that say the U.S. can't fly over Spain, but he said we're still doing business with Israel, with the state. So what is your most you got a minute left, political bone right now, bone of contention?
0: I mean, probably the shit that's going on our fronts with ICE, and you know, it's, of course, I care about Palestine, but you know, those are things I think, you know, we, you know, sway ourselves with thinking stuff like that and saying, oh, that Biden supports this or that, Israel, you know, and then it's like, and then we don't vote for him, and we let Trump through the door, you know. So I think I'm kind of just right now staying on our front lines with

0: ice, like, if I had to stay anywhere, you know? It's like, I'd sing for this pastor that I sing at St. Augustana. They're a real super liberal Lutheran church. They have jazz services, and Pastor Mark's been teaching all the churches around town about sanctuary, and he held for this Francisco Aguirre in sanctuary for like a year and a half, and now Francisco's a pastor there. And he went into the jaws of ice a few weeks ago, and we all went down there, and it was a big crowd, and he came walking back out, you know, so I guess that's where I'm at.
1: Well, it's been an hour with Freddie, the jaws of ice, or the throat of
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That was It Must Change by Anoni, and then we had Early Nights by Anthony Lexa, and we started off with Temperamental by Amarasu. Temperamental by Amarasu. Today we are doing highlights of trans femme artists, so all of these people you're hearing today identify as women, and I feel like I haven't done a set yet on here, and I just wanted to make one, and just because trans women are still women, and so they're going to be on my female-fronted show. Those three songs are all older artists. Well, Amara, Sue, and Anoni are definitely older. Anthony Alex is newer, but those are on the calmer side. I have a lot of hyper pop for today, and I know that this is an older crowd. And you may not like this music, but you're just gonna have to just be open to it. Have an open mind. Have open ears with all the music I play. That's all I have to say. If you don't like it, you can change the station. I'm gonna play one of probably the most famous trans femme artists ever, Miss Ethel Kane. She's easily like one of the most well-known trans femme artists. So this is Ethel Kane with Sun Bleach Flies, and then after that, we're going to start with one of the first openly trans femme artists. So here we go.

All right, that was Any Other Way by Jackie Shane, and before that we had Sun Bleached Flies by Ethel Kane. Okay, that was Any Other Way by Jackie Shane. That's her most popular song, and before that we had Sun Bleached Flies by Ethel Kane. And those two are just great examples. Like, obviously they're probably Jackie Shane passed away in like 2010, I think. And Ethel Kane probably didn't release stuff till then, but both super amazing artists. Now I'm going to switch it up a little bit. This is Honey Dijon playing New Wave Groove.

That was Control by Ayesha Erotica, and then we had I Like Your Look by Kim Petras, and we started off with Honey Dijon. And I'm liking this party groove, so let's keep it going. Here is Sophie with Vizy.

0: and the pop. Bailey and the pop. 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If that's what you wanna do, we can go Bailey and the pop. Bailey and the pop.
1: Shake it up and make it fit. 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

0: top, if that's what you wanna do. 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
1: Yes, I've always dreamed of a little girl just like you. I mean, we already have a boy, so another one simply would not do. Oh, no, absolutely not. A little girl would be so much nicer, don't you think so?

That was Music by Underscores, and then we had My Head Hurts by Femtonal, and we started off with Vizy by Sophie. As I said previously, keep your mind open. Keep your ears open. I really like this music, and I know not everyone does, but I think it's good to listen to different music that you may not originally think you enjoy, because sometimes I have to listen to something like 10 times through, and then I'm like, actually, I do really like this. So, yeah. This is Heart 2 with Pedal Supply and Umru.

0: with the rhythm, can't lose it. Move through the music, there's the time, don't lose it. For the bass, move through it, with the rhythm, can't lose it.
1: Alright, that was I Like It Hot by Honey Dijon, and then we had I Spy by DJ Recode, and then we had Umar and Pedal Supply doing Heart 2. And now we're gonna slow it down a bit more. Here is I Am America by She Diamond.

Wouldn't it be nice if there was a place that accepted everyone? A place that says, give me your tired, your poor, your huddled masses yearning to vogue free. Well, girl. Wouldn't it be nice if there was a place that accepted everyone? A place that says, give me your tired, your poor, your huddled masses yearning to vogue

0: was Welcome Home with Laverne Cox, and we had I Am America by Shea Diamond, and that will be it for today. 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I hope you all have a wonderful rest of your day.
1: Lovers Eat Free, normally heard at this hour, is taking a hiatus for the summer. In its place, we're pleased to present KYAQ's newest program, Siren Song, with Isa Wilson. Lovers Eat Free will be back in the fall. Now here's local and regional news, information, and weather brought to you by the KYAQ Community News Network. The Walport City Council's meeting in executive session on Thursday continued to wade through a thicket of contentious issues as it awaits the November general election, where voters will decide who holds the mayor's position and three

0: of 6 council seats. One of those seats belonged to Rick Booth, who resigned at the conclusion of Thursday's meeting after 6 years on the council.
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right, there we go. Iron Heel from Somos. That's from their 2019 Prison on a Hill album. Thank you, Joey Haggerty, for that wonderful Kickin' It Worldwide promo. And thank you, my late son Phil, for that great job on synth on that song, as well as guitar. And Mike Frontino on vocals and bass, Justin Hahn on guitar as well, Phil on the drums there also. This is Rick Haggerty with Kickin' It Worldwide, recording in my home studio. If you would, please follow Kickin' It Worldwide on Facebook, my volunteer weekly show. That's at facebook.com/Rick Haggerty. Victor Haggerty is spelled H-A-G-G-E-R-T-Y. I'm on Instagram at @KickinItWorldwide and Blue Sky as well. Got another outstanding show for you. I'm featuring the coolest new tune drop highlights from early to mid-September 2026. I've got other related tunes and live music events to report on as well. Even a couple of tunes pulled out of those events this week. This is volume 134 in my series of new music drops. And as always, I bring you climate connections. You know, we're in a world of hurt with global warming. So let's listen up to what they have to say. You know, I'm on YouTube and archive.org. Got video and audio of many of my past shows. Those are pre-pandemic shows, by the way. Fun stuff. We had cameras in a studio at one point. I do not have cameras at home, though, I can tell you that. So global music activity over the first week of September 2026 spans notable solo debut drops, midweek independent and alternative album arrivals, and late summer festival rollout. So let's start with new album and project releases. Dahi has a debut solo album. That producer, known for his work with Kendrick Lamar and Vampire Weekend, released his first ever solo project featuring contributions from the two. And we've also got Sim has an album arriving, Who Man After All. And Hal Kali has another album coming out. So the first was Rock Alternative. This is post-hip-hop. And we also see that Izna has the album Handle With Care. That's K-pop EP. 03 Greedo, Last Night Out. That's a full-length rap hip-hop LP. Again, early September release. Also got MC Hariel. That's the Red Bull Symphonic. That's a live orchestra rap collection, early September. And then upcoming late week Indian Alt, we've got the highly anticipated arrivals, including Arab Strap, Half Told Tales, This Is Lorelei, the singer in my band, The Tubbs with Hard Life, and Valerie June with Brighter Blue. You know I've got a bunch from that group that you'll be hearing. Live music events, Labor Day weekend, Aftermath, and Fall Festival previews. Large-scale touring is shifting into regional autumn festival gear. September fixtures such as Rocklahoma and Pryor, Oklahoma. And that's Labor Day weekend. Residency and global tours, major ongoing runs, including Harry Styles' extensive stadium and residency footprint, and newly announced acts from the likes of Billy Strings and Dinosaur Jr. They are continue to dominate the live ticket market across North America and Europe. So what's that mean to you? Coming up, I've got Chelsea Wolf, Remy Wolf, and This Is Lorelei. Some other of the live music spread over the first few sets here. Let's talk about Chelsea Wolf, American singer, songwriter, and musician known for her dark, atmospheric blend of gothic rock, doom metal, and folk music. Remy Wolf is an American singer, songwriter, and musician known for her vibrant, genre-bending style that mixes funk, soul, pop, and disco. She was a, get this, competitive alpine skier before focusing on music. And then she appeared on American Idol in 2014 while in high school. She graduated from the USC Thornton School of Music in 2018, released her debut EP, You're a Dog, in 2019, and then her major label EP, I'm Allergic to Dogs, in 2020. So her viral song, Photo ID, helped launch her into a wider mainstream recognition. And let's not forget, This Is Lorelei. That's the solo music project of singer-songwriter
multi-instrumentalist Nate Amos, who's also known for playing in the indie band Water From Your Eyes. Name the Band is a song by This Is Lorelei, released in 2019. That was the Jimmy Buffett tape and re-recorded last year on their album, Holo Boy. Thank you for joining me. This is what I consider a wonderful musical journey of musical discovery. Pleasure to be with you. Relax and enjoy the music. It is coming your way right now.

right, there we go. That was This Is Lorelei with Billy Came Back, their brand new single. We also heard from their 2025 Holo Boy album. That was But You Just Woke Me Up. And hey, thank you, J.M. Field, for that wonderful Kicking It Worldwide promo. I haven't seen him in a while, but man, he is one great guy. Before that, we heard Remy Wolf with two brand new singles, Twiggy and Bottle. Very fine tune. I love that tune, Bottle. And we kicked the set off with Chelsea Wolf. Two tunes from her 2026 The Dark album, Dancer in the Sky, and that really resonant tune, Cold. Hope you enjoyed that set. We're going to move on to my next set. I've got The Tubbs and Valerie June. The Tubbs are an indie jangle rock band formed in 2018 by Welsh vocalist Owen Williams and guitarist George Nichols, former members of the punk group Joanna Gruesome. The band features Owen Williams vocals and guitar, Dan Lucas on guitar, Max Warren on bass, and Taylor Stewart on drums. And also Valerie June Hockett is a Grammy-nominated American singer-songwriter, multi-instrumentalist, and author from Tennessee. She blends folk, blues, gospel, soul, Appalachian traditions, and country, and is known for her distinct high-quiver vocal style and Tennessee twang. Boy, it makes me think of Dolly Parton, right? Valerie plays acoustic guitar, the late, great Dolly Parton, that is. She plays acoustic guitar, banjo, and other instruments to create a warm, organic sound. Oh, I bet you can't wait to hear that. And let me tell you, it's great stuff. Rick Haggerty here, featuring the coolest new tune drop highlights from early to mid-September 2026. Other related tune and live tunes and live music happenings, of which you're picking up as we go along. Thanks so much for tuning in. Here we go.

All right, there we go. Running in Search and Valerie June. That's a 2025 single. We also heard her brand new single, Smokestack. Valerie June. We kicked it off with the Tubbs. Two brand new singles, Stoop to Me and Who's Gonna Love You Now? Yeah, all right. Going on to our next set. Hey, you know, I wanted to just say, I hope you're really staying well, you know, and getting times of rest and relaxation, but also pushing yourself in the areas that you're most interested in, you know, things that you want to pursue and that you're going for it. And, you know, eating well, sleeping well. That's a struggle for me. You know, I got my show every week and a full-time special education teacher job. I got a family. And you know, it can be done, though. It can be done. And if you don't feel well every now and then, take a break, right? So we're going to go on to our next set. That's Lucy Park and Aaron Frazier coming up. Lucy Park's an American Korean, Japanese, alternative R&B and soul singer, songwriter known for her viral 2020 debut single, Rain. She draws inspiration from soulful artists like Amy Winehouse and Georgia Smith. She's worked and lived between London and Los Angeles. The music blends smooth R&B, soul, and jazz elements. We're also going to hear from Aaron Frazier. And Aaron is a soulful singer, songwriter, and drummer, best known as the co-lead vocalist and drummer for the retro soul band Duran Jones and the Indications. Raised in Baltimore, previously based in Brooklyn, New York, before moving to L.A., he's recognized for his signature falsetto and a vintage sound that blends 60s, 70s soul with modern R&B and hip-hop influences. He gained international prominence with Duran Jones and the Indications before launching a solo career. He debuted with Introducing. That album came out in 2021, produced by Dan Auerbach of the Black Keys, followed it with a second solo album, Into the Blue, in 2024, and announced an EP titled Corners, featuring the single Paint the Picture. Gee, I wonder if that song might be coming up in the next set. We shall see. Rick Haggerty here, featuring the coolest new tune drop highlights from early to mid-September 2026, other related tunes, and live music events as well. Here we go. Let's get back to the music. And thanks for tuning in. If you're new to Kickin' It, welcome. If you've been here listening in the past, welcome back.

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It's time to put glide in your stride and hitch a ride to the soulful side with Upfront Soul. I'm your host, Sanguine Fromage, laying down 120 minutes of soulful sounds to which you may get down. We're gonna begin with Sly and the Family Stone. From Small Talk, the track is called Loose Booty.

started the set with Sly and the Family Stone, Loose Booty from Small Talk. Of course, at the very beginning of the hour, we heard from Joan Armatrading with Back to the Night from the album of the same name. I'm Sanguine Fromage. It is an honor, such an honor and a privilege, as always, to be here with you in the community of the airwaves. We've got a request coming up in just a little bit. Always encourage you to send me yours at upfrontsoul@gmail.com. Right now, though, it's Della Reese with her inimitable version of It Was a Very Good

ago, as though it were yesterday. Everything seems so clear. Memories are things time cannot wash away. These are my cherished years. When I was 17, it was a very good year. It was a very good year.

Albanian, the Ethiopian, and the Ether Orchestra there with Elamewa. And that is from the Ether Orchestra and Ethiopian Guests. Before that, we heard Mark Turner with Lincoln Heights, a track from Return from the Stars. And we started with Della Reese. It was a very good year. Well, it's been a rough year in terms of losing beloved people in the music world. Of course, Dolly Parton is no longer, sadly, on the planet. We are going to send this next set out to her in gratitude for all the good she did in the world, including sending books to children in rural areas, in underserved areas, all over the U.S. Dolly Parton right now with a song for the working person, 9 to 5. Thank you, Dolly.

Dolly Parton with the Woody Guthrie tune, Deportee, from 9 to 5 and Odd Jobs, appreciating the legacy of kindness and care. Dolly Parton here on Upfront Soul. In the middle, friend of hers, Charlie Pride, with Rush Arbor Meeting. That's on Sunday Morning with Charlie Pride. Yes, we do sometimes play country here on Upfront Soul. And Dolly Parton, 9 to 5. From 9 to 5 and Odd Jobs. Great song for the Labor Day vicinity in which we find ourselves. I've got a great request coming up. Thank you so much, Daryl, for tuning in. He actually sent a bunch of great requests that I'm going to work my way through, and we're going to start out with Mother's Finest, Funky Mountain.

Daryl wanted to hear some Mother's Finest, and I played Funky Mountain. You can find that on the Essential Mother's Finest, the RCA Epic Years. We'll hear more from them in future shows. We're going to close out this first hour of Upfront Soul with Lonnie Smith. Nice long one, Sunshine Superman from Move Your Hand. 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
1: We hope your interest has been piqued by Alan Steinfeld's New Realities, underwritten by New Visions Arts and Alan's discussions of the new paradigm with world-renowned masters. 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And thank you for tuning in.
2: In July 2025, large numbers of genocide scholars and experts in international law had reached the conclusion that what Israel had carried out, was carrying out, was genocide. That there was no other way to describe it but that. Israel has put itself in a position that it is fast becoming, and I think rightly so, a pariah state.
3: 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And this is Alternative Radio. I'm David Barsamyan. This edition of AR features Omer Bartov on Israel,

0: genocide and Palestine. Genocide has been called the crime of crimes. Alas, mass murder is nothing new, but the term genocide is of relatively recent origin. It was coined by Raphael Lemkin, a Polish-Jewish lawyer, to describe the Holocaust and the genocide of the Armenians. The United Nations passed the Genocide Convention in 1948, and it went into effect in 1951. Never again became an empty slogan. Witness Bosnia, Rwanda, and most recently, Gaza, Palestine. A UN Independent International Commission of Inquiry concluded that Israel's actions in Gaza amount to genocide. The panel determined that statements by top Israeli leaders, combined with a systematic pattern of military conduct, demonstrate a clear intent to destroy the Palestinian population in Gaza. Our guest today is Omer Bartov, an award-winning scholar and historian. He's professor of Holocaust and Genocide Studies at Brown University. He's the author of many books, including Israel, What Went Wrong? He spoke at the Lumumba Institute in Berlin in late June. And now, Omer Bartov.
1: The book asks a relatively simple question. It asks, how is it possible that Zionism, which began in the late 19th century as a movement whose goal was a goal of emancipation, of liberation, and protection from violence for Jews living in East Central Europe, where 80% of world Jewry lived at a time of growing ethno-nationalism, growing anti-Semitism, and growing violence against Jewish communities, how is it possible that that movement, which appealed to humanitarianism, became, over time, a state ideology that was increasingly militaristic, expansionist, intolerant, violent, and increasingly tending toward ethnic cleansing, and eventually, since October 7th, in response to the attack by Hamas, has justified genocide? Now, there are people who will say, well, what went wrong? It was wrong from the beginning. And there are people who would say, well, what went wrong is this professor who says all those things. He's totally wrong, and there's nothing to say more. He's become a self-hating Jew, an anti-Semite, or a cop, or whatever, in the pay of Hamas, working for Qatar, and so forth. So these are the two extremes. I'm not a particular fan of extremes, and I think that extreme opinions, even if they're on the right side of things, feed extreme opinions. So what I try to do in this book is to be as dispassionate, as informative, as analytical, and as sincere as I could, and to try to explain something that has kept me up at night at a time when there is so much obfuscation, so much propaganda, so much self-righteousness on all sides, and of course a lot of intimidation and silencing, that people find it very hard to actually understand what's going on. And I thought that maybe I can provide a somewhat better explanation. It's not the only one. People don't have to agree with me, but it's an attempt at least to do two things. First of all, to explain what I think has happened since October 7th, and to provide the immediate roots of that and the deeper historical background. There was a point at which the Secretary General of the UN, Guterres, said there is a context to October 7th. And he was immediately slammed by Israeli Hasbara and its many supporters. That's excusing things. There is no context. What happened is so horrible that once you say there's a context, you're already apologizing, you're already explaining, you're already justifying. But of course, there is a context. And if we don't know the context, if we don't understand the context, then we don't know where to go. Then we are the hands of those who want to perpetrate more and more violence. So I'll tell you first just a few things about myself. I was born in Israel in the mid-1950s, so I'm a member of the first generation born in the state of Israel after it was established. And I was raised in what would be called a Zionist home. My father was born in Palestine. So from the Zionist point of view, I'm a second generation Sabra. He was born shortly after his parents came from Poland. And my mother came from Poland at the age of 11 in 1935. I was relatively privileged when I was growing up because I had two sets of grandparents. And most of the people I knew didn't have grandparents at all or had only fragments. But apart from my grandparents, my mother's family and my father's family from Western Poland and Eastern Poland, who stayed behind in Poland, were all murdered. So the reason that I was born at all, let alone born in Israel, was because my grandparents decided to go to Palestine. Of course, I wasn't thinking about any of this when I was growing up. Zionism for members of my generation was something that old people did. We didn't think of ourselves as Zionists. Zionists was all kind of speeches by political party leaders that we despised, that we thought they spoke too much with a foreign accent. We were Israeli. We spoke proper Hebrew. Our existence, for us, was self-evident. There was no question about it. We were born there. This was our home. We also weren't really Jewish. We didn't think of ourselves as being Jewish. My grandparents were Orthodox. But we were totally secular. We knew nothing about religion. So we were Israeli in that sense of the 1950s, 1960s, of Jews who came from Europe, Ashkenazi Jews. And it's important to understand that, because when I say I grew up in a Zionist home, yes, my father was very much engaged in that. When he was 17, he volunteered to the Jewish Brigade of the British Army. He fought in Italy. During the occupation, he was in Germany and then in Belgium and the Netherlands, and he encountered the first survivors of the Holocaust. So those people, when they saw soldiers who wore a shoulder tag with a yellow Star of David, they appeared like the Messiah had arrived. It was, for those survivors, it was unimaginable. And for these young soldiers who were young men who grew up in Palestine, the encounter with what was called the surviving remnants was shocking. And so for people like my father and like my mother, with her transition from a Poland in which everything that she remembered as a child was completely erased, she never went back to the town where she was born and raised. Zionism meant something in particular. It meant recreating something that was destroyed. It meant a place of refuge. It meant building a different future. And unlike their parents, they became socialists. They went to a kibbutz, which is why I was born in a very left-wing kibbutz, in a Horesh. Many years later, I met Salman Abu Sitta, who was a very interesting elderly Palestinian man, and he asked me, he saw that I was born in Anachoresh, and he asked me, do I know what Palestinian villages were there? And I said, I had no idea. No one ever spoke about it. So he sent me a map to show me that in that place, there were three villages that were never spoken about by these socialists, idealistic kibbutznikim, in the kibbutz that my parents went to for idealistic reasons. So I grew up in this kind of atmosphere. I served in the IDF for 4 years. I was in the war of 1973. And I was a regular Israeli man. But there were moments of confusion, of disquiet. Just before I went to the army in my last year in high school, more or less, this was 1971. 1971, if you think about it, was only 4 years after the war of 1967, after the occupation. And I was a member of a very small group that used to demonstrate against the occupation. Now, why did we demonstrate against the occupation at the time? We thought it was unjust, but we were very young and we knew very little. We used to carry posters that said, "Occupation corrupts." But we had no idea, when I thought about it many years later, how long that occupation would last, because it's been now 59 years, so most of the existence of the state, and how deeply it would corrupt Israeli society. So there was a sense of unease, of discomfort. And as a soldier, I served in the West Bank, I served in Gaza, I patrolled streets of Arab towns, and there was a sense of discomfort again, of not knowing quite what I was doing there. But for me, I would say that the first realization, a much deeper realization of what that had created, this sort of the fundamental injustice of the land in which I was born and which I took for granted, was with the outbreak of the First Intifada. So that was in late 1987, December 1987. The then Minister of Defense, Rabin, called upon Israeli troops to break the arms and legs of Palestinian kids who were demonstrating, who were throwing rocks at heavily armed Israeli troops. And I was then a young reserve officer and expected to be called up to do the same. And I was not particularly happy about that idea. And it so happened that I was signing some petition and there was some room on that postcard, and I filled that space with very small letters to Rabin. And I wrote that I had just come back from writing a PhD on the crimes of the German army on the Eastern Front. I had learned what kind of slippery slope there is once you start with ideological brutalization of an army. And that under his leadership, he was leading the IDF, the Israeli Defense Forces, in that direction. And I wrote it because I was very angry. The case that was being protested then was a Palestinian kid who had been taken on a border guard's jeep and then thrown out of it while they were driving and killed. 2 weeks later, I received a letter from the Ministry of Defense. There was a one-line response by Rabin with his signature saying, "How dare you compare the IDF to the Wehrmacht?" Which gave me an opportunity to write him another letter, and he sent me a second letter with exactly the same line. I believe, not because of my letter, but I think that his response reflected something in his own realization that the occupation was no longer supportable. I think that he felt, as we saw a few years later in the early 1990s, that the political, economic, and moral price of that occupation was not supportable for the state. And that whatever one did, one had to stop it. One had to change things. And of course, Oslo was a very problematic process with many problems. But as we know, there was major incitement against him as prime minister trying to carry out this process. And minutes after he stood at the largest rally for peace in Israeli history, with close to 500,000 people standing in the main square in Tel Aviv, he was assassinated. And he was assassinated because of right-wing incitement against him, showing him in posters dressed in SS uniform. And the man who led that incitement is the man who is still Prime Minister of Israel today, who has Rabin's blood on his hands. Benjamin Netanyahu. For me, personally, there was a long process of trying to understand where these things were heading. So in 2015, I started a project at Brown University that tried to bring together Israeli, Palestinian, and other scholars to talk about Israel-Palestine. And for me, this was the first time that I encountered large numbers of Palestinians that I could speak with, who spoke in this academic forum and made it possible to see how important speaking with each other actually was and how skewed our understanding of each other actually was. But there was another moment for me that was very telling, and I'll tell you that, and then I'll go to the core of what I want to speak about. And that was that in 1995, so that happens to be the year in which Rabin was assassinated, I decided to interview my mother. I wanted to know about my mother's childhood. She never told me about her childhood. She was then 71, I was 41. And my idea was that I wanted to write about what the Holocaust looked like on a local level. And not these big narratives, but what happens in one little town. And the town I chose was her town. And she told me about her childhood for the first time and the last time, because she passed away 3 years later. And I realized that she grew up in a town that was a mix of Jews, Poles, and Ukrainians who had lived side by side for 400 years. And during World War II, one part of the population turned against the other part and murdered it. Of course, the Germans had to come and facilitate that, but they found many collaborators. And a few years later, I went for the first time to that town called Buchach, which used to be in Poland, now is in West Ukraine. What I saw was that town and many other towns in West Ukraine, what used to be Eastern Galicia, had no memory of what occurred there, who had lived there, and how that mix of populations that had lived together for centuries had ended. What it was like to live together, and where did all those people go? There were remnants. There were abandoned synagogues. There were abandoned cemeteries. There were mass graves around these towns. Around Buchach itself, there are about 7,000 people buried in mass graves, but they're unmarked. And I wondered, what do the children who are there, the young Ukrainian children who were herding their goats and cows, often on top of Jewish cemeteries, what do they think about that when they see these tombstones written in letters that they can't decipher? And they didn't know anything, and no one told them. No one was talking about this. And when I came back, I went to Israel, and I started thinking about my own childhood. Growing up, as I said, a member of a generation that took for granted the fact that we were born there, that was our place. And I started thinking about what we actually did at the time. And I recalled all those so-called abandoned houses in which we used to play. I grew up first in North Tel Aviv and then in Ramat Aviv, where now the University of Tel Aviv is. There was a big village there called Shahmuanis. And we used to play there. There were no Palestinians there anymore. They were all kicked out in 1948. There was a cemetery there. It was a Muslim cemetery. All of this has disappeared. The University of Tel Aviv is now built over all of that. And we had no way to talk about it. And it took decades to start thinking about that civilization that had existed there until 1948. And in 1948 was wiped out, first by a process of ethnic cleansing, by expelling the majority of the Palestinian population from what became the state of Israel, and then by destroying hundreds of villages, leveling them down, planting forests on top, or building universities or other housing on top, taking over all that property and erasing the memory of what there had been. So this was a lengthy process of trying to come to terms with how the state that I was born into, that I took for granted, what it had been engaged in just shortly before I was born, 6 years before I was born. And it also made me think about who were the people who were engaged in doing that. So I started thinking much more deeply about this link between the event of the Holocaust and the event of the Nakba, and how the state was formed out of these double tragedies, which are not comparable. It's not that there's any point in comparing the Holocaust to the Nakba, but they are connected. They're connected historically, they're connected biographically, they're connected psychologically, and they're connected because they're constitutive moments for Palestinians and for Israelis. I was thinking about writing a book about that, and then October 7th happened. I became increasingly worried that what Israel was engaging in was of a completely different dimension from anything that had happened before. There was by then a fair amount of evidence to show that the IDF was engaged in war crimes, potentially in crimes against humanity, and that the direction was that things would get even worse. And I wrote then an op-ed in the New York Times, where I cited statements that were being made at the time by Israeli political and military leaders that had a clear genocidal content, saying, you know, they'll have no water, they'll have no food, they're human animals, they should be treated as such, there are no uninvolved people, remember Amalek, and so forth. Statements that were made as hundreds of thousands of Israeli citizens were being mobilized as reservists to go into Gaza, and made by the Minister of Defense, by the President of the State, by the Prime Minister, by people with executive power and authority. And by the fourth week of the campaign, 10,000 people, over 10,000 people had been killed in Gaza, the majority of whom were civilians. And so when I wrote that piece, I said that there is a danger that this would become a genocidal operation. I was not yet convinced that it was genocide, and there were people who said, well, from day one, that this is a genocide, and I'm a genocide scholar, and I want to be very careful in identifying or distinguishing between atrocities, between war crimes, and between this particular crime. And it's important, from my point of view, to make that distinction, because the definition of genocide that matters under international law is the definition that was created by the Genocide Convention in 1948. That's the only definition that matters under international law. And while people can say, this looks horrible, what can it be but genocide? That's not how you define it. And that's not how you can use that convention to actually find individuals and states guilty of genocide. And that definition says that genocide are acts carried out with the intent to destroy a particular group, an ethnic, national, racial, or religious group in whole or in part as such. And such actions include killing members of the group, causing severe mental and physical harm to members of the group, created conditions that would be conducive to the causing harm to that group. And I was afraid that that was the direction in which things were going, because there were statements being made, which is unusual in genocide, with genocidal content. And so I wrote in that article, it's better to warn about genocide before it happens than to bemoan it after it has already taken place. And my hope was that somebody would actually pay attention. And those who should have paid attention were, of course, the U.S. administration. Because it was clear then, as it is clear today, that a decision by the American president to tell an Israeli prime minister, as Joe Biden could have done at the time, you have a week or 2 weeks to wrap this up, and if you don't, then you're on your own, that Israel would have stopped. And it would have stopped not simply because it would be worried of not being popular. It would have stopped because it needed large amounts of supplies, military supplies, money, and perhaps most importantly, diplomatic cover. The U.S. provides Israel with a diplomatic iron dome with its veto power in the Security Council. But the administration, neither Biden nor Blinken, nor anyone else, did that. And I still think to this day that had they done so, we might have said that there was a huge amount of, there were crimes, war crimes, there were crimes against humanity because of the large number of civilians who were killed, and it might have become genocide, but it didn't, because in the last moment, the U.S. administration stepped in, followed, of course, by its timid European allies, and stopped it. But they didn't. And so by May of 2024, when the Israeli forces had gone through from the north to the south and reached the city of Rafah, it became clear what the pattern of operations was. By then, there were 1 million people in Rafah, which before the war had a population of about 250,000. So all those other people were those who had been told by the IDF to move out of their homes for their own safety. There were constant announcements by Israel because their homes would become areas of operations. They moved out of their homes, and then their homes were destroyed. And they concentrated 1 million people, half of the population of Gaza, in the city of Rafah. And then the IDF wanted to take over that city as well, which sits on the border with Egypt. And in order to do so, it removed the population from there and moved it to Al-Mawasi, to the coastal area in southwestern Gaza, which had no humanitarian infrastructure whatsoever, and proceeded to destroy Rafah. By August, nothing was standing there. And it was at that point that you could see the following. Statements had been made at the beginning of this operation, as I said. And then there was a pattern of operations. And the pattern of operations conformed to the statements. That is, the pattern of operations was to make Gaza uninhabitable for its population. There was constant, systematic, and deliberate destruction of hospitals, of housing, of schools, of mosques, of agricultural land, of power plants, of water plants, of everything that makes it possible for a population to live and to reconstitute itself. The destruction of archives, of museums, of everything that would also make it possible after a terrible war or after terrible violence to rebuild oneself as a group.
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1: Now, the goal was clearly to ethnically cleanse Gaza. As some Israeli politicians said at the time, the same people said the Nakba never happened, they said this is Nakba number two. That's the logic of denial. It didn't happen and now we're doing it again. But of course, in 1948, the borders were open and Palestinians fled to Jordan, to Syria, to Lebanon, to Egypt. This time, the borders were closed. There were 2 million people enclosed within a very small chunk of territory, and the only place that the Israelis wanted them to go to was south, into Egypt. And Egypt did not let them through. And so as it happened in many other cases of genocide in the 20th century, an operation of ethnic cleansing became genocidal. This happened in the German genocide of the Herero and Nama in 1904. It happened in the genocide of the Armenians in 1915. It actually also happened in the Holocaust. The original goal of the German government was to remove the Jews, just to get rid of them. And the more Germany expanded, the more Jews it took in, and the fewer places there were for them to go to. And then, as one Nazi official said, the most humane solution to that was to kill them. For me, this was extraordinary to watch this happening. And I wrote about that for the first time in August of 2024, where I also tried to understand the mentality of Israeli soldiers, some of whom I met during a visit to Israel in June 2024, the mentality of Israeli soldiers who saw themselves as defending their country, as having no choice but to destroy Gaza, and as being righteous warriors, and as being victims, as acting because of a deep sense of victimhood, the victimhood because of the attack by Hamas, a victimhood because they thought that all the criticism against Israel was anti-Semitic, that the world has turned against Israel, and a victimhood because the nations of the world had no right to criticize Israel, which was fighting for its existence after the Holocaust. So a sort of deep historical view. And subsequently, a year later, I wrote about this also in the New York Times, July 2025, large numbers of genocide scholars and experts in international law had reached the conclusion that what Israel had carried out, was carrying out, was genocide. That there was no other way to describe it but that. So how did we get from the late 19th century, from this movement that wanted to provide Jews with a safe haven, to a state ideology that became what it is today, an ideology that, to my mind, has no right to go on existing? Not the state. The state will remain as it is. The states don't disappear very easily, and the state of Israel is internationally recognized, but its Zionist ideology, an ideology that has justified genocide, cannot stand. So I'll give you just a couple of points along this long trajectory. One is the years of the interwar period. So in the interwar period, Zionism, which was not a particularly popular movement among Jews, there were much more popular movements. Large numbers of Jews went to North America, 2.5 million. Large number of Jews were in the Bund, which was a completely different idea of creating a sort of Jewish identity, territorial identity in Europe itself. Large numbers tried to assimilate into their societies. Large numbers became socialists and communists and joined the revolution and believed that would solve the issue, solve the Jewish question that had emerged, that was invented in the late 19th century. But in the 1920s and 30s, as the gates of immigration closed in America and then in other European countries, as assimilation encounters racism, anti-Semitism, ethno-nationalism that does not particularly want Jews to integrate into their own countries, Zionism becomes more popular. And so in the 1920s and 30s, several hundred thousand Jews migrate from Europe to Palestine. And from the point of view of Zionism, that migration saves their lives. That is, Zionism actually delivers on its argument that it would provide a safe haven for Jews. That's what happened to my family. Had they stayed behind, they would have died. Because they came, they survived. And my grandparents happened to have been Zionists, but there were many people, certainly from Germany, about 70,000 who came through the Havara agreement between the Jewish agency in Palestine and the Nazi authorities, 70,000 Jews who came from Germany to Palestine. And most of them were not Zionists. They would have much rather stayed in Germany, but the Nazi regime wanted them to go. And they had no other place to go to by then. So from that point of view, The 1920s and 30s are a story that justifies Zionism. But once those Jews come, whether they're Zionists or not Zionists, whether they're poor or they're rich, whether they are motivated or not, once they come there, what they practice from the point of view of the people who are living there is nothing but settler colonialism. They come and they take over the land. They create the infrastructure for a state which is facilitated by the British Empire, which had committed itself to creating a Jewish national home in Palestine. The British, at least until 1937, are committed to helping the Jews create the infrastructure of a state. And that is created on the backs and on the lands of the people who are living there, the indigenous population, Palestinian Arabs. And that, of course, creates resistance. It creates, first of all, a sense of anxiety and fear that those people are coming from Europe and taking over the land. It also creates a Palestinian national movement. And so what you find in the 1920s is that there is both a conflict between settlers who come from elsewhere and bring all their ideas of modernity, of what is civilized and what is not, while Jews in Europe are more and more described as Oriental, once they come to Palestine, they see themselves as European. That's an interesting sort of twist. And at the same time, it creates a conflict between two national movements, because the Palestinians, in many ways, in response to the Zionist arrival in Palestine, start creating themselves an organized Palestinian national movement. And that process continues until 1948. That is, there are basically two things happening at the same time. There is rescue of Jews by coming to Palestine, and there is the practice of a settler colonial movement in Palestine that creates more and more conflict. And I won't go through all the phases of that and the Arab uprising of 1936 and so forth. In 1948, or let's say 1947, on the 29th of November 1947, the British decide they can't take this anymore. They won the war, but they lost their economy. They're losing the empire. They cannot sustain and don't want to remain in Palestine, and they're leaving. And the newly established UN decides on a partition resolution that two states will be formed in Palestine, an Arab state and a Jewish state. The leadership of the Palestinians and the Arab states reject that partition resolution. And there are very good reasons to do so, because two-thirds of the population are Palestinians, and the Jews are offered more than half of the territory. The Jews, despite the great efforts that were made in the 20s and 30s and first part of the 40s to purchase land, to gain land, own only 7% of the land. And they're being offered more than half of the land. I think in the historical perspective, it was a mistake. It was a mistake because, as Jews knew, to be stateless is much worse than having a state, however small it is, because we live in a world of states. So I think it was a mistake, but whether it was or it wasn't, the decision was a rational one in the sense that it was extremely unfair. The Zionists, because of their own history, and because they had a very pragmatic and ruthless leadership, and because they expected that they could get more than what they were being offered, agreed. And that began a process which ends up with the War of 1948. At the end of that war, two things happen. First of all, a Jewish state is established, and no Arab state is established. And secondly, 750,000 Palestinians, the vast majority of the Palestinians who lived in what becomes the state of Israel, which is, as the Zionists hoped, as Ben-Gurion said, much larger than what was offered, what was allotted in the partition resolution, are kicked out. And it's at that point, that's the second, and I think from my perspective, a crucial moment. Because Zionism had accomplished its goal. It created the Jewish majority state. That was the goal of Zionism. Zionism was a movement of a minority whose goal was to create it as a state majority. Because Zionism identified the problem of the Jews as being one of being a minority. It was an ethno-nationalist view, of course, but the Jews didn't invent it. It was all around them. They were copying ethno-national ideas from all the other movements around them. And they accomplished it. They created a state. 80% of the population of that state were Jews, and only 20% were Palestinians. Those 150,000 Palestinians who remained behind after the Nakba. Today, Palestinian citizens of Israel are also 20%. This ratio, the numbers have grown. Now there's 2 million Palestinian citizens in Israel, but they're 20% of the population. So the ratio has remained stable between 1948 and today. So the state could have said, we have formed a state, we have reached a goal, and now let's make sure that that state is a good state for all its citizens. And it in fact promises that. It issues a proclamation on the 14th of May, 1948, just as the British are leaving that midnight. It proclaims a Jewish state, and it says that state will provide equal rights to all its citizens. And specifically, it speaks about Arabs. Now, it's also, meanwhile, in the process of ethnically cleansing them. So it's not a straightforward statement. It's cynical. But it's given in large part because of the partition resolution that gave legitimacy for the creation of a Jewish state that demanded that those states, the Arab state that never came into being, and the Jewish state, issue such a statement that they would be democratic and provide a Bill of Rights, and that they would have a constitution. And that proclamation says, and we will issue a constitution by October 1st, 1948. And that constitution is expected to be in the spirit of the proclamation of the state, known in Israel as the Declaration of Independence. Although independence from whom is not clear, because the British were leaving anyway. But that constitution is never issued. And it's at that point that Zionism, which has these two faces, I mean, Zionism is an ethno-national movement, and it has always, like all ethno-national movements, it has a strong violent potential. That's what ethno-nationalism is about. And it also has, as I said, a real aspect of it as being a settler colonial movement, because unlike other ethno-national movements, it transports Jews from one place to another. The Poles don't need to do that. They just need to clear the Ukrainians out, or vice versa, from the land in which they live. The Jews transport Jews from there because people say, that's not your land, get out of here. But it transforms itself from a movement that had these two aspects, one which was to rescue and to liberate and to emancipate, and that had a belief in some kind of justice, of social justice, of justice between groups, into a state ideology. Because now the state is created, and the state does not issue a constitution, does not give a Bill of Rights. Now, had there been a constitution, in the spirit of that proclamation, that does not mean that everything would be honky-dory and, you know, everybody would have lived happily ever after, but it would have created legal constraints on the state, including on the Supreme Court, and it would have created the state with recognized borders. Israel has no recognized borders. Israel has never said what its borders are. It only has ceasefire lines. There is no border. It's still a work in progress. This is what Ben-Gurion said when he was told by his own advisors, you know, when we proclaim the state, we have to say where the state is. And he said, no, we don't. Let's see. There's a war. Let's see how the war ends. Maybe we'll open the entire path to Jerusalem. Maybe we'll take over the Western Galilee. And indeed they do. And so why agree on the partition borders? And the state has never done that either, to this day. There's one other crucial moment, and that sort of takes me back to the beginning of what I was talking about. You could say that Israel is really a democracy only for about 6 months. The proclamation doesn't use the word democracy, it doesn't appear there, But the understanding was that this would be a Jewish and democratic state. It proclaims itself to be a Jewish state. And the issue always was and remains, can Israel be both Jewish and democratic? Is it possible? Immediately after the war, as a state is established, that Arab minority, those 20%, are given citizenship. They become Israeli citizens. But immediately thereafter, they are also come under military rule. And they live under military rule until December 1966, for 20 years. And during those 20 years of military rule, where they have no democratic rights, they have no right of assembly or right of movement, they have to report, they're constantly under observation, most of their lands are confiscated by the state and then handed over to Jewish settlements. In December 66, military rule is lifted. But in June 1967, 6 months later, Israel comes to occupy, in the war of the Six-Day War, the West Bank and the Gaza Strip, where large numbers of the Palestinians that it had expelled in 1948 and their descendants are living. But it doesn't give them rights. They don't become citizens, of course. They remain an occupied population. And so, from that point on, the Zionist ideal, which was to create a Jewish majority state, has been given up. Israel becomes a 50-50 state. It's a one state from the Jordan to the sea, in which now there are 40 million people, 7 million Jews, 7 million Palestinians. The Jews have what remains of Israeli democracy, which is being eroded now on a daily basis. And the Palestinians are either 2 million of them are second-class citizens with many restrictions, and the others have no rights at all. So the idea of creating a Jewish majority state was forfeited for the land, which creates the dynamic that if we want the land and we want a Jewish majority state, how do we go about doing that? How do we accomplish that? And the way to accomplish that, and in the back of that, is the need to somehow remove the population, one way or another. There are discussions, by the way, 1956, 1967, 1973, what to do with the population of Gaza. There are plans to remove the population of Gaza in previous periods. They just were not, in large part, were not implemented, unlike what happens after October 7th. So the thought, the expectation that that's how we would resolve the issue is always in the background. And then, of course, comes October 7th. And I'll just say this. October 7th has a context, and I've been talking about this context. The immediate context of October 7th is that for the previous 20 years, Benjamin Netanyahu persuaded the Israeli public and much of the rest of the world that this occupation could be managed, that there is no way and no need to resolve it, no need to have any compromise with Palestinians. We can manage it. We'll manage it by enclosing Gaza within a super security fence, and we'll manage it by having basically a collaborating Palestinian authority that works for the Israeli government in Ramallah, in the West Bank. And no need to think about it. And the Palestinian issue disappeared. It was not there. If you look at election campaigns in Israel in the years before 2023, nobody talks about the Palestinians. It's not an issue. And it's not an issue in international discourse. Who is talking about the Palestinians before 2023? October 7th blows this up. The idea that we can manage the occupation is gone. And there are only two options. One option is what Netanyahu and, of course, the people like Smotrich and Ben-Gvir would never have thought of, which is to find some way for these two groups to live side by side with equality and justice for all. But that's not part of their plan. If you cannot manage the occupation, now you have a license to resolve the issue differently. You can resolve it by finally finishing the job from 1948. And that's what the attempt is. The moment the government comes out of the shock, and it was shocked initially because the army had been incompetent and the government, all the information for the attack, of course, was available, but nobody believed that Hamas could actually do it. Once they come out of the shock, within a couple of days, that is the plan. And tragically, not only does it destroy vast numbers of people and level the entire strip, and that's still a work in progress. We've not seen the end of this. But what we see today is a state that has resolved to use only more power, only more violence, that has completely given up on any idea of politics. And as I see it today, the only way to change this has to come from the outside. The only way that Israel, even if you're thinking about its own interest, can be rescued from its demons and can stop this cycle of violence is by massive external pressure. And that massive external pressure can only come in the form of a sanctions regime. Only sanctions, economic, political, and military, can accomplish that. One has to say that Hamas succeeded in one thing. It, of course, what it did led to the destruction of Gaza, and those leaders have that on their conscience. They're all dead by now, of course. But it accomplished bringing back the Palestinian issue, and it accomplished by regionalizing the issue, exactly what Hamas had wanted to do. It is now in Iran, it's now in Lebanon, it's now an international issue, and Israel has put itself in a position that it is fast becoming, and I think rightly so, a pariah state. And the only way to save it from destroying itself is by putting massive pressure on it to redesign where the limits of power of the state of Israel are, to remove them from Washington, D.C., where they've been now for several decades, and where there are no limits on power, of course, bring them back to Jerusalem, where they belong, so that that state would have no choice but to face up to the need to resolve this ongoing, the conflict is not the right word, of course, it's a misnomer, to end this occupation and this oppression and create a political system that would be just for all living in that territory. Okay, I'll stop here. I hope I didn't bore you too much, and thank you.
0: You were just listening to Omer Bartov on Israel, genocide, and Palestine. He spoke at the Lumumba Institute in Berlin in late June. Omer Bartov is professor of Holocaust and Genocide Studies at Brown University. 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That's 1-800-444-1977.

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1: Welcome to New Realities. I'm Alan Steinfeld. This program is about the expansion of consciousness, and that includes not just spiritually, but scientifically. We're coming into a new time where new inventions, new discoveries, new innovations will change the world. And this is exactly what we've been waiting for, is this kind of awakening. So I have two very interesting people with me today. My good friend, Jennifer Fillmore, who's a self-taught scientist, but has some amazing ideas about quantum field and physics and how consciousness interfaces with that. And I also have David Yerth, who's the science director of the science technology at the Nova Institute of Technology. And Jennifer, you wanted me to interview David because he has some very interesting experiments, discoveries, inventions. Do you want to talk about your knowledge of David's work, and then we'll talk to David?
2: What I see David doing is working with the field. We've in mainstream science, we've kind of got sidetracked looking at particles, and they've hit a lot of dead ends with that. And so if we turn and like look at working with the field, it opens up the possibility. And the, one of the things that I wanted to bring to attention is one of his technologies that can make dangerous nuclear radiation, can transform it into a safe form.
1: Yeah, that I think is should be a big focus here, because it is killing.
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0: Isn't that a little mouth?
1: Is that indicative of anything else?
0: I tell you, that's a tiny little mouth.
1: Ooh,
0: I got.
1: What else you got that's so tiny?
0: I got
1: honey?
0: A little mouth, and that's all we're going to talk about, honey.
1: Yeah.
0: A little mouth.
1: Little

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1: Thank you very much. We got some people sitting in tonight. 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Now hold on, dig this, man. We got a cat sitting in, a cat that I met, oh man, a long time ago when I was playing like twist joints, and this cat was on the road, he was playing in Chicago.
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1: Bush judge blasts ICE. Putin fakes celebrity videos. The Fed defies Trump. Clowns fight fascism. And Ed Sheeran's openers all quit. Good morning. This is the Commonwealth Report. News for the public, not the powerful. Follow us at commonwealthreport.news. Trump threatens Europe over Canada. So why are our allies laughing at him? Donald Trump just threw a tantrum at two of our oldest allies. European Commission President Ursula von der Leyen proposed making Canada the European Union's first ever associated member, with Prime Minister Mark Carney beside her. Trump called it laughable, then threatened very heavy tariffs on Europe if he decides it's a hostile act.

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1: Happy Thursday, top of the Thursday to you. A lot to talk about today. America lost trust in its government. Now comes the dangerous part. We'll get into that in just a moment. All

0: This has been Pearl Stark with your Point Puzzle for the week of September 14th. 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

preserve it from potential but difficult development. The Mackenzie River Trust closed the $120,000 purchase Friday, and within weeks plans to turn the property over to the Confederated Tribes of Siletz Indians, said Margaret Treadwell, the Trust's Central Coast Conservation Manager. The parcel is a steep, rocky, and brush-filled and mostly inaccessible site that lays between U.S. Highway 101 and the ocean. Siletz Tribal Council Member Robert Kenta announced the Trust's purchase and gift to the tribe Saturday night during a fundraising event for the Yahats Land Conservation Group, View the Future. View the Future contributed $55,000 toward the purchase. Others contributing to the purchase included the Nature Conservancy, Friends of Otter Rock Marine Reserve, the Cape Perpetua Collaborative, and private donors, Treadwell said. Treadwell said the landowners had studied the possibility of developing the parcel for housing and eventually came to the conclusion that it was not developable. The owners contacted the trust last December to inquire if it wanted to buy the property, which began the evaluation, purchase, and transfer process. Treadwell said the trust reached out to the Siletz and the Confederated Tribes of Coos, Lower Umpqua, and Siuslaw Indians to gauge their interest in accepting the land, and that the Coos Bay-based tribe deferred to the Siletz. It will be managed for conservation and education, she said. It is the Mackenzie Trust's second collaboration in Lincoln County with the Siletz Tribe. In 2022, the Trust acquired 27 acres of land on Cape Foulweather, north of Newport, and then sold it to the Tribe in 2024, which used a federal grant to purchase the land, which was once part of its reservation. The work we do with the Tribes is some of the most meaningful, she said. Founded in 1989. The Eugene-based Trust's objective is to preserve and rehabilitate land and rivers in western Oregon and has been working in Lincoln County since 2021. In addition to the Cape Foulweather project, Treadwell said its other land purchases have been near Schooner Creek, Siletz Bay National Wildlife Refuge, Collins Creek, and in Seal Rock. Robert Kenta made the purchase announcement Saturday night during an emotional talk and review of the tribe's history on the coast during View the Future's first fundraising dinner and auction. Through silent and oral auctions and yearly or monthly pledges, the event at the Yahats Commons raised $101,000 for the nonprofit's operations, said Executive Director Gretchen Duby. Some 125 people bought tickets and 37 volunteers helped with the event. The evening featured a presentation by Amy Bowers Cordalis, an author, attorney, and Yurok tribe leader, who talked about the tribe's fight to help remove 4 Pacific Corp dams on the Klamath River in Northern California. 2 years after the last dam was taken down, Chinook salmon are already returning hundreds of miles upstream. When we work with nature, it works with us, she told the audience. Quentin Smith, The Lincoln Chronicle. The Lincoln County Public Health Department is sponsoring its annual Hands Across the Bridge event beginning at 11:30 Saturday, September 19th at the Interpretive Center on the south end of the Alsea Bay Bridge. The community is invited to stand with people in recovery, remember loved ones lost to substance use and mental health challenges, and celebrate hope, healing, and connection, health officials said. Hands Across the Bridge has been a Lincoln County tradition for nearly 2 decades, said Sarah Hurd, the department's health promotion program manager. The event brings together people in recovery, family members, friends, behavioral health and recovery organizations, community partners, and community members to send a powerful message that recovery matters and no one has to face it alone. Participants will be led by Confederated Tribe of Siletz Indians drummers and join hands across the bridge. Following the bridge crossing, attendees are invited to the Walport Community Center for a free meal, speakers, resource tables, and family-friendly activities. People do not need to be in recovery to participate, Hurd said. Showing up matters, said Hurd. When we come together, we help reduce stigma, strengthen connections, and show people that their community believes in recovery. The Sierra Club of Oregon will host a free public screening of the acclaimed documentary The People vs. Agent Orange on Saturday, September 26th at 5 p.m. The event takes place at the Pacific Maritime Heritage Center's Dorfler Family Theater, located on Newport's historic bayfront, and will conclude by 8 p.m.
The 90-minute film exposes the ongoing impact of toxic chemicals and pesticide spraying in forest watersheds, tracing the history of herbicide use from the Vietnam War.

0: to present-day Oregon. Following the screening, attendees are invited to stay for a live Q&A panel featuring local forest defenders Carol Van Strum, Deborah Fant, Aaron King, and Lauren Wand. Van Strum, a prominent local activist featured in the documentary, will also read from, sell, and sign copies of her book, A Bitter Fog, which chronicles the true story of Oregon Coast residents fighting to protect their families from aerial chemical spraying. Organizers encourage anyone who has survived pesticide spraying to attend and share their personal experiences during the community discussion. Due to the film's exploration of ecological destruction, birth defects, and health impacts, viewer discretion is advised. Admission is completely free, and registration is encouraged but not required. Once again, there will be a free screening of The People vs. Agent Orange on Saturday, September 26th from 5 to 8 p.m. at the Pacific Maritime Heritage Center. Newport City officials are hosting their first State of the City address at 5:30 p.m. on Tuesday, September 22nd. The event will give attendees a chance to hear about Newport's progress, accomplishments, challenges, and priorities. The address takes place weeks before the November general election, when positions for three city councilors, the mayor, and a $38 million bond to fund infrastructure improvements will be on the ballot. But city officials say the State of the City address was planned as one of their 2026-27 goals and as a way to increase community engagement and will become an annual event. The State of the City address will be in the Performing Arts Center, and Mayor Jan Kaplan, City Council members, and City Manager Nina Vetter will lead the event. After the address, the city will host a reception until 7 p.m., where attendees are encouraged to connect with fellow community members and city representatives. The State of the City is an opportunity to reflect on where Newport has been, where we are today, and where we're headed, Vetter said in a news release announcing the event. We look forward to bringing our community together and sharing what we have accomplished and how we are preparing for the future. Now here's the extended weather forecast for the Central Lincoln Coast for Wednesday, September 16th. Sunny today with a high near 73 and a north wind gusting as high as 20 miles per hour. Clear tonight with a low around 56. On Thursday, sunny with a high near 70 with a calm southwest wind, 5 to 7 miles per hour. Mostly cloudy Thursday night with a low around 56. On Friday, cloudy through mid-morning, then gradually clearing with a high near 65. On Saturday, mostly sunny with a high near 67. On Sunday, partly sunny with a high near 65. On Monday, partly sunny with a high near 65. And on Tuesday, mostly sunny with a high near 65 degrees. And that is the news from KYAQ, Lincoln County's only community radio station.
1: The Public News Service Daily Newscast, September the 17th, 2026. I'm Mike Clifford. In hundreds, if not thousands, of social media posts, President Donald Trump set out to make Canada our 51st state. The New York Times notes Trump has driven Canada into the arms of the European Union, that after antagonizing the Canadians for months, taunting the country's prime minister, and waging a relentless trade war. The invitation by the European Union on Wednesday for Canada to become an associate member is a sign of the knock-on effects of Trump's brand of diplomacy, which often involves threatening countries that once were considered America's closest friends. Meantime, some political strategists and think tanks have urged candidates to emphasize affordability over climate change in their November election campaigns, but advocates warned going silent on an issue that 65% of Americans say they're worried about could leave critical votes on the table.
2: Paloma Greenwald is a public health nurse in Jefferson County and a member of the group Elders Climate Action. She says voters across party lines need to hear how candidates plan to tackle common sense environmental concerns.
3: I believe there's consensus by and large across the country, across political divides. People want clean air, soil, and water. We need our representatives to fully grasp that climate change is happening now.
2: Greenwald says Coloradans are already seeing the impacts of a warming planet firsthand. Decades of drought have set the stage for bigger and more frequent wildfires, reduced Colorado river flows, and bare mountaintops during ski season. A recent poll found that more than 60% of American voters believe that extreme weather events like hurricanes, flash floods, droughts, and heat waves have become more frequent over the past 5 years. I'm Eric Galatis.
1: And matters related to child care, elder care, and equal pay have long been considered women's issues. But a new poll finds a majority of voters now see them as solutions to today's affordability crisis.
4: The Equal Rights Access Fund surveyed 1,000 likely midterm voters nationwide, and nearly 60% said today's economy is not working for them. More than 80% report making difficult financial choices like reducing purchases, dipping into savings, or carrying a credit card balance to cover rising costs. The fund's president and CEO, Noreen Farrell, says voters increasingly see women's economic security as key to their own family's financial well-being.
5: It's not just about the cost of living, it's about what puts money in your pocket. And that's resonating across genders and parties in this poll.
4: The poll finds more than 70% of voters want state and federal leaders to not just make America more affordable, but to make progress within the next 2 years on specific policies, like ensuring up to 12 weeks of paid family and medical leave. I'm Catherine Carley.
1: This is Public News Service. A nonprofit in Oregon is helping to make sure people in small communities in eastern Oregon are able to access the same money and energy-saving home upgrades and incentives as their urban neighbors.
6: Research from the American Council for an Energy Efficient Economy finds rural residents spend 40% more than city dwellers on their energy bills relative to income. Dawson Larman is with Wallowa Resources, which offers free home energy assessments in Baker, Union, and Wallowa counties. He says doing home improvement projects and navigating which incentives are available can be complicated.
7: We try to take that burden off of those homeowners by scheduling times with contractors, working with energy trusts to see what the incentive may be. And just take a proactive role to assist wherever we can.
6: Larman says Wallowa Resources can help with a range of projects like adding more insulation to an attic or retrofitting a heating system. He adds the program is not just for homes. People can also get their farms and businesses assessed for efficiency. I'm Isabel Charlet.
1: And it's pretty aggravating to have to call a half dozen doctors just to find one that takes your insurance. A new bill on Governor Gavin Newsom's desk aims to solve that problem.
8: Assembly Bill 280 creates a centralized database that insurers must use to keep their in-network listing up to date. Jennifer Robles with Health Access California says right now, people routinely encounter providers who are no longer in-network, aren't accepting new patients, have incorrect contact information, or are otherwise unavailable.
9: Some provider directories can be about 80% inaccurate, others 20 to 30% error rate, and that really delays a consumer's access to care.
8: Insurers have been required to maintain accurate directories for a decade, but stubborn errors have persisted. I'm Suzanne Potter.
1: According to the legislative analysis, the bill faces opposition from California Association of Health Plans and the Association of California Life and Health Insurance Companies. Finally, folks in Minnesota have until September 30th to make use of a digital tool that helps households navigate new Medicaid work requirements.
10: The U.S. Census Bureau has released its annual summary of household income, poverty, and health coverage. Median incomes last year topped $87,000, the highest on record, but the holistic poverty rate was unchanged, and Stephen Durloff of the Stone Center for Research on Wealth Inequality and Mobility says 2025's tax and policy bill, H.R. 1, isn't showing up yet in the numbers.
11: These data do not fully capture the ways in which Medicaid and SNAP been reduced, so I expect those numbers to get worse next year.
10: The new Medicaid work requirements begin January 1st. I'm Mike Moen.
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12: This is KYQ's Music and Arts Calendar for upcoming events in Lincoln County. Thursday, September the 17th, San Miguel Frazier with Spanish fiddler, singer, and percussionist Maria San Miguel and American fiddler and composer Galen Frazier will put on a concert starting at 7 p.m. in the Lincoln City Cultural Center in Lincoln City. Join Nora, Gary, and friends for an Irish music session from 5 to 7:30, and that's at the Beechcrest Brewing Company in Glendon Beach. Randy McCoy will perform songs on guitar, ukulele, and mandolin from 6:30 to 8:30 at the Drift Inn in Yahats. the Lincoln City Music Circle for Acoustic Instruments, Voices, and Audiences of All Ages will take place from 4 to 7 inside the Lincoln City Community Center in Lincoln City. And there will be a Thursday jam night hosted by Donnie King from 6 to 8-ish at the Eagles Lodge in downtown Newport. On Friday, September the 18th, New York Mike and the Instigators will play classic rock, blues, and dance tunes from 4 to 7 at the Lunacy Fish House in Seal Rock. Ian Smith will play mostly classics from 6:30 to 8:30 at the Drift Inn in Yahats. DJ Metal will be playing club hits from 10 p.m. until closing, and that's in the Rogue River Lounge at the Chinook Winds Casino Resort in Lincoln City. The Walport Acoustic Jam will take place from 3 to 5, and that's at the Walport Community Center in Walport. There'll be an open mic from 6 to 8 at the Tasty Tiki in Agate Beach, Newport. And there will be an open mic and night market from 7 to 11 at Primal Tones in South Beach, Newport. On Saturday, September the 19th, Elton, the early years with Kenny Metcalf as Elton John, will be live beginning at 7 p.m. in the Newport Performing Arts Center in Nye Beach, Newport. The Gatlin Brothers will be performing a farewell tour beginning at 8 p.m. in the Chinook Winds Casino Resort in Lincoln City. All Over the Place will play eclectic covers from 5:30 to 7:30, and that's at the Beechcrest Brewing Company in Glendenning Beach. And the DTW Trio will play jazz and funk from 6 to 8 at the Pelican Brewing Company in Lincoln City. Brett Lucich will play from 1 to 3 at Moe's Patio at the Bay in Newport. The June Rushing Trio will play Golden Oldies from 6 to 8 at the Fishing Rock Eatery and Lounge in Depot Bay. Blessed Relief Jazz Trio will play from 5 to 7 at the Tasty Tiki in Agate Beach, Newport. Richie G and Ma Beat will play Americana, folk rock, bossa nova, instrumental, contemporary, and originals from 6 to 8:30 at the Drift Inn in Yahats. The Gray Whales will be wailing from 4 to 7 at the Lunacy in Seal Rock. Tsunami Zone will rock it out from 3 to 6 at the Bay Haven Inn at the Bay in Newport. DJ Metal will be playing from 10 p.m. until closing in the Rogue River Lounge at the Chinook Winds Casino Resort in Lincoln City. On Sunday, September the 20th, Elton, the early years with Kenny Metcalf as Elton John, will have a matinee performance at 2, and that's in the Newport Performing Arts Center in Nye Beach, Newport. Greta Matassa will perform an in-house jazz series house concert, and that will be from 2:30 to 5:30. For reservations and directions, call Annie Avere at 360-606-7136. Annie Avere at 360-606-7136. Porter McClister will showcase his iconic guitar style and unforgettable voice from 2 to 5 at the Snug Harbor Bar and Grill in Lincoln City. A Whole Lot of Louie will play the music of Louie Prima, Louie Armstrong, and Louie Jordan from 1 to 3 at the Moe's Patio at the Bay in Newport. Richie G and Mob B will play everything, including the kitchen sink, from 6 to 8:30 at the Drift Inn in Yahats. The Overdue Bills will play fun old-fashioned acoustic Americana covers and originals from 4 to 6 at the Yahats Underground Pub in Yahats. And there'll be a Sunday jazz jam from 4 to 6 at the Beechcrest Brewing Company in Glendenning Beach. The Sunday Sounds open mic, hosted by Dave Osti, will be from 1 to 3, and that's at the Cafe Chill in Walport. There'll be a Sunday jam from 4 to 6 at the Bay Haven Inn at the Bay in Newport, and there's going to be an open mic from 8 to 10 at Kindred by Zest in Lincoln City. on Monday, September 21st. TBA will play TBA from 6:30 to 8:30 at the Drift Inn in Yahats. And on Tuesday, September 22nd, Linda Yap will play Mellow Acoustic Classics from 5:30 to 8 at Zarita's in Nye Beach, Newport. John and Mr. Spark will play live music to spark your interest from 6:30 to 8:30 at the Drift Inn in Yahats. There'll be an open mic from 4 to 7 at the C-Note Restaurant and Lounge in Yahats. And the Lincoln City Bluegrass Jam will take place from 6 to 8 at the Eagles Lodge in Lincoln City. That concludes this edition of the KYIQ Music and Arts Calendar, which can be heard on the News Hours Wednesday through Friday of each week. Thank you for listening and supporting live music and the arts in Lincoln County.
13: You're listening to the American Democracy Minute, keeping your government by and for the people. The U.S. Supreme Court decision to temporarily block U.S. Postal Service rules governing mail-in voting cited the government's weak case and the lack of time to implement the rules. It didn't address its constitutionality. What do the concurrence and dissents tell us about what's next? Justice Kavanaugh wrote, "In my view, based on the briefing the court has received at this interim stage, there is at least a fair prospect that the final rule falls within the Postal Service's statutory authority," unquote. But he concurred with the majority because election officials didn't have time to comply. Kavanaugh's opinion is at odds with many election law scholars who cite the U.S. Constitution's Elections Clause granting states and Congress regulation of elections, not the executive branch or the U.S. Postal Service. In his dissent, Justice Alito, joined by Justice Thomas, argued the government would have prevailed had the merits been heard. Quote, "The Postal Service has broad authority to regulate the mail. It holds the general powers to adopt, amend, and repeal such rules and regulations," unquote. And he argues that pro-voter groups and the 23 states lacked standing to even bring the case. Alito's dissent may be a roadmap for the Trump administration to push the USPS mail-in ballot rules to the high court again before the 2028 election. We have a link to the decision and more at AmericanDemocracyMinute.org. I'm Brian Beal.

0: KYAQ is underwritten by Oceana Natural Food Co-op, serving Lincoln County since 1977. Oceana is open 7 days a week from 9 to 6, except 10 to 6 on Sunday, at 159 Southeast 2nd Street in Newport, featuring all organic produce, hundreds of bulk items, and a hot food and salad bar on weekdays. That's Oceana Natural Foods Co-op, 541-265-8285.
1: Hello, I'm Cecil from New York, and my granddad has a show on KYAQ called the Professional Port Setters Union. 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

0: September 15th, 2026. 7 years ago, on September 15th, 2019, after about a six-week hiatus during the summer, I wrote a Facebook post that started, "Many thanks to all of you who have reached out to see if I'm okay. I am indeed, aside from having been on the losing end of an encounter with a yellow jacket this afternoon. I've been moving, setting up house, and finishing the new book. Am back and ready to write, but now everything seems like such a dumpster fire, it's very hard to know where to start. So how about a general overview of how things at the White House look to me today?" I wrote a review of Trump's apparent mental decline amidst his faltering presidency, stonewalling of investigations of potential criminal activity by him or his associates, stacking of the courts, and attempting to use the power of the government to help his 2020 reelection. Then I noted that the chair of the House Intelligence Committee, Representative Adam Schiff, a Democrat of California, had written a letter to the acting director of national intelligence, Joseph McGuire, on Friday, September 13th, telling McGuire he knew that a whistleblower had filed a complaint with the Inspector General of the intelligence community, who had deemed the complaint credible and urgent. This meant that the complaint was supposed to be sent to the House Intelligence Committee. But rather than sending it to the House, as the law required, McGuire had withheld it. Schiff's letter told McGuire that he'd better hand it over. Schiff speculated that McGuire was covering up evidence of crimes by the president or his closest advisors. And I added, none of this would fly in America if the Senate, controlled by Majority Leader Mitch McConnell of Kentucky, were not aiding and abetting him. "This is the story of a dictator on the rise," I wrote, "taking control of formerly independent branches of government and using the power of his office to amass power." Readers swamped me with questions, so I wrote another post answering them and trying to explain the news, which began breaking at a breathtaking pace. And so, these letters from an American were born. 7 years later, we are approaching the midpoint of Trump's second term, and the patterns I saw 7 years ago are slicing to the heart of both the mechanics and the soul of the United States. In that first letter, where I warned of rising authoritarianism, I wrote, "So what do those of us who love American democracy do? Make noise, take up oxygen. Defend what is great about this nation, its people, and their willingness to innovate, work, and protect each other. Making America great has never been about hatred or destruction or the aggregation of wealth at the very top. It has always been about building good lives for everyone on the principle of self-determination. While we have never been perfect, our democracy is a far better option than the autocratic oligarchy Trump is imposing on us." And we have made noise, and we have taken up oxygen. All across the country, people have stepped up to defend our democracy from those who are open about their plans to destroy it and install a dictator. Democrats and Republicans, as well as people previously unaligned, we have reiterated why democracy matters. If you are tired from the last 7 years, you have earned the right to be. And yet, you are still here, reading, commenting, protesting, articulating a new future for the nation, and I am proud to be among you. I write these letters because I love America. I am staunchly committed to the principle of human self-determination for people of all races, genders, abilities, and ethnicities. The idea that we all have the right to work to become whatever we wish. I believe that American democracy has the potential to be the form of government that comes closest to bringing that principle to reality. And I know that achieving that equality depends on a government shaped by fact-based debate rather than by extremist ideology and false narratives. And so I write. I have come to understand that I am simply the translator for the sentiments shared by millions of people who are finding each other and giving voice to the principles of democracy. Your steadfast interest, curiosity, critical thinking, and especially your kindness, to me and to one another, illustrate that we have not only the power, but also the passion to reinvent our nation. To those who read these letters, send tips, proofread, criticize, comment, argue, worry, cheer, award medals, and support me and one another, I thank you for bringing me along on this wild, unexpected, exhausting, and exhilarating journey.
1: Letters from an American was written and read by Heather Cox Richardson. It was produced at Soundscape Productions, Dedham, Massachusetts. Recorded with music composed by Michael Moss.

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6: Scott Nakagawa.
7: Evangelist. Melanie
2: Beadsovianshia. From the worlds of politics, arts, and entrepreneurship.
8: Change happens by acting as though the future that you are dreaming of is present now.
2: I'm Laura, and this is Laura Flanders and Friends. Welcome. Donald Trump has an extensive, decades-long record of demeaning, objectifying, and allegedly abusing women. From his days of his beauty pageants, where contestants complained that they were treated like his personal harem, to his grab them by the Access Hollywood tape, his sexual abuse and defamation of E. Jean Carroll, and his contemptuous campaigns against two women, Hillary Clinton and Kamala Harris. In the White House, his administration has moved to exclude women, especially black women, from positions of power and backed policies that attack women's equality and autonomy in all sorts of ways. Here's how he treats women journalists in public.
9: Because they let him in. Are you stupid? Are you a stupid person?
10: Mr. President, why wait for Congress to release the Epstein files? Why not just do it now?
9: You know, it's not the question that I mind. It's your attitude. I think you are a terrible reporter. It's the way you ask these questions. You start off with a man who's highly respected, asking him a horrible, insubordinate, and just a terrible question. You know, she's a young woman. I don't think I've ever seen you smile. I've known you for 10 years. I don't think I've ever seen a smile
10: on
9: your face.
10: I'm asking you about survivors.
9: You know why? You know why you're not smiling? Because you know you're not telling the truth.
2: It all reeks of misogyny. So why is it that the sexism at the heart of Trumpism seems to be taken so relatively lightly, especially as it plays out against what is arguably the biggest, sickest sex abuse scandal possibly ever, the Jeffrey Epstein horror, with all of its links back to the president and his circle, and which his team seems so desperate to cover up? What is really going on here? And alongside racism, how does sexism function in the fascist resurgence we're living through? To talk about all of this, we have three experts. Nina Burley is a journalist, best-selling author, documentary producer, and the publisher of a Substack on politics called American Freak Show. Reverend Naomi Washington Leapart is a minister, professor, and the first ever strategic partnerships director at Political Research Associates, or PRA, a social justice research and strategy center that was founded back in 1981 by the feminist political scientist Jean Hardesty. In 2025, PRA dedicated an entire issue of their excellent journal to the relationship between gender and authoritarianism. Our third guest, Annie Wilkinson, wrote the lead essay. All right, so we have a lot on our plates to discuss, and I want to start with you, Nina. That deluge of Epstein file information seems to have been with us for years and never to stop. It's endlessly sprawling, and there are ties not just to President Trump and his circle, but rich and powerful figures across the world. What's your thumbnail takeaway from what we're witnessing and learning about, Nina?
11: My thumbnail take, what I always tell people is, it's not just about a sex case. It's not just about the mistreatment of women. I'm sorry to say, because that's a big part of it. And it's the underpinning of how Epstein maybe was operating. It's really about influence, foreign affairs, and the way that like the last 20 years of American foreign policy has played out. And you can see that in this guy's interactions with Saudi, especially with the Middle East, Saudi sheikhs, with European council people. Everybody was enmeshed in this, this operation.
2: And what about you, Naomi? What are you taking away from all this?
12: I'm thinking a lot these days about the sanctification of misogyny, of patriarchy. It's not new sanctification. I think the Christian tradition especially has been a leading institution that has conferred to patriarchy and misogyny a kind of spiritual significance. That is to say that now we've got people thinking that it is a matter of faithfulness to be discriminatory and violent toward women and femmes. And so because I hang out in Christian communities, in communities of faith, I'm particularly concerned with how we can de-sanctify, if I can say it that way, remove the moral cover from misogyny, even as we're trying to fight it on political grounds as well.
2: One of the things that's frustrated me is that the whole Epstein story seems to be being covered in a separate column of the paper by separate reporters from those who are covering the ICE raids and the rise of authoritarianism and all the rest. But the characters, of course, are super connected, from, you know, Trump and Musk to the guy who made the misbegotten Melania movie. Am I alone here in thinking there are threads that need to be kind of connected, Annie?
5: What this example does for us is it gives us an opportunity to tease apart the varying actors that come together in coalition around gender politics or perverse gender politics, and perhaps also anti-gender politics, which is, you know, what my opening essay that you referred to is about and what I've been studying for a long time. You know, what anti-gender politics is able to do is to help bridge these different factions that we've been discussing, right? So transactional authoritarians who instrumentalize gender for their own power. So these are the characters that we've been discussing: Trump, Epstein, right? MAGA politicians who, you know, have a deep-seated sense of misogyny and sexism, but they're transactional about it. Together with the Christian nationalists that Naomi was also referencing, right? Who are differently, ideologically committed to patriarchy, who believe that it is divinely ordained, right, and core to their worldview. And other elements of this coalition that we see coming together around a sort of similar politics of gender also include ethno-nationalists. And in the United States, that's white nationalists, right, who are invested in a strict gender hierarchy and gender essentialism, right? This idea about who women are and who is a woman, in order to maintain their racial and demographic control that they're interested in. And another aspect of this coalition that joins in, right, is the tech oligarchs like Elon Musk, like Peter Thiel, who benefit, by the way, from a gender inequality that enables them to maximize capitalist extraction.
2: Is this sort of the same old culture war that we've seen before, or would you say we're in new territory, Nina?
6: Well, I mean, stepping back, I think what I see happening is the backlash that Susan Faludi noticed in the early, 90s has, you know, it's now juiced on testosterone and steroids, and another, you know, 5, 10, 15 years of progress by people of color and women and gay people. And they're just beside themselves. They are hell bent on returning themselves to absolute power and crushing these advances. And so it's a giant backlash. In some ways, it's like an extinction burst, you know, where it's like a biological concept. When something's like not going to survive, it may flower and flourish at the last minute, this like last burst of action. Or if you guys remember the movie Carrie, where at the very end, the corpse hand comes up. That's what I've always thought, that, you know, that image when Trump got elected in 16, that's what I thought was going on. The last gasp of these horrible white monster men.
2: The people that have borne the worst brunt of the federal government layoffs were Black women. You've got immigrant women being targeted and intimidated. You've got a particular desire, it seems to me, to kind of humiliate women in the military. And most recently, this bizarre posting by the White House of an altered picture of the very dignified and elegant Nkema Levy Armstrong, a protester in Minnesota, to suggest that she was, instead of standing strong and proud with a constituency behind her, actually crying and with darker skin. I mean, backlash seems too weak a word for it, in a way. What do you think is really the agenda here, Naomi?
12: the most sort of unprotected woman in the United States throughout history has been Black women, right? And so Black women have had the testimony. And now it's sort of okay for a MAGA influencer to say that Black women have brains that process more slowly than any, and nobody challenges that. Nobody comes to the right, comes to the aid of Black women in that moment. So I think the recklessness that this moment invites is making visible what has been invisible or under-acknowledged for a long time. And they're giving us the answer that they want us to internalize, which is the women are the problem, the Black women are the problem, et cetera.
2: You've talked a little bit about sort of Christian nationalism, white supremacy inside some Christian churches. What about the Black church? What about sort of the role of religion generally in this, Naomi?
12: Christianity in general does have patriarchy embedded.
2: Has a patriarchy problem?
12: Absolutely, absolutely. So readings of the Christian scriptures are necessarily dipped in patriarchy. And I think the same thing is true for majority-minority Christian congregations, Latinx congregations, Black congregations, right? There's patriarchy there as well. And so one of the things I'm grappling with faith communities right now who are waking up to this authoritarian problem is you got to root out the manifestations of authoritarianism in your own congregation within these four walls before you're ready to really make an argument outside of these walls with integrity. So churches are having to play that inside-outside game, right? What can we do inside to confess the ways in which we have participated in and promoted this very evil inside our own four walls? And then what is our responsibility, given that our tradition has, again, sanctified much of this, to be a public witness to counter the Christian nationalist narrative?
2: Nina, you've also written about why some of this stuff works, specifically on some of the women that kind of go along, and Melania is just one of them. Why does this stuff resonate, even with some women? Lots of them. White women have voted majority for this guy twice.
6: They love to talk about how feminist or progressive women are miserable. They hate motherhood. They hate children. And yet they are actually massively beneficiaries of the second wave of feminism. I mean, at one level, what resonates is it's transactional. I mean, the minute, the Melania thing is a transactional, but everything that Trump is and Trumpism is transactional.
2: They're all making money.
6: If you're not cheating on your taxes when you can get away with it, you are a chump leaving money on the table. And that's the mentality that goes with that these women have attached themselves to. Now, is it good for them? Are they, is this going to be a long-term win? I mean, one of the things that's so fascinating is the Mar-a-Lago face, the Betty Boop femininity thing.
2: I have got to turn to what do we do about all this, because I'm just feeling buried in what a big mountain we have to climb.
13: This is Laura Flanders and Friends. Laura's guests are Nina Burley, journalist, best-selling author, documentary producer, and publisher of American Freak Show on Substack. Reverend Washington Liebhardt, minister, professor, and strategic partnerships director at Political Research Associates. And Annie Wilkinson, senior research analyst at Political Research Associates and author of the lead essay in PRA's 2025 issue examining the relationship between gender and authoritarianism. Together, they're digging into Epstein, Trump, and the ways misogyny fuels today's fascist resurgence. Coming up next, why do authoritarians fear women-led movements? And before we close, Laura shares a commentary on federal detention policy and the trafficking that Congress must stop. You can watch this episode at lauraflanders.org. While you're there, please subscribe to our newsletter to receive information on all our web exclusives, including the full Uncut conversation with today's guests and what's the latest on Laura's Substack. We'll be right back after a music interlude featuring Bottom Line by Wound Me, courtesy of the artist.

0: Annie, coming back to you for a second, you also write powerfully, as do others with PRA, about why authoritarians fear feminism and women's organizing and femmes.
1: Well, research shows that across history, when women and feminist-led fronts are out in front of a pro-democracy coalition, we win. And, you know, the Trump regime and authoritarians around the world, they know that. And so we often see when authoritarians begin to take power, often as they have in this particular wave of autocracy through elections and through the democratic process itself, we often see that women's rights and LGBTQ rights are some of the first to go. And that is certainly what we're seeing in the United States with waves of attacks at the legislative level against trans rights, with the fall of Roe v. Wade, which is a much longer term strategy. So we're seeing this pattern unfold in the United States. And what we also see is that authoritarians often attack feminist movements because they are fully aware of the immense power that they have. And we see this pattern over and over again. So to turn this into sort of a positive, we have models to look at. So I look a lot to the experience of feminist movements in Poland, in Argentina, in Mexico, across Latin America, where I've done a lot of my own research. In Poland, a feminist-led movement inspired a lot by young feminists and young women out in the streets, was able to reverse the authoritarian turn that they took there. I think we can look to the streets of Minneapolis and what is happening, and to an anti-authoritarian resistance that is happening right here in our streets and our homes and our communities, that is often also led, unsurprisingly, by women and trans queer people.
0: You've written about that, Naomi, caregiving, being mutual aid. I saw a story the other day about women in Minneapolis donating breast milk for babies that had been, whose mothers had been seized. It is extraordinary, and there is clearly a counter narrative. How are you telling it?
2: Care, first of all, is, I think, a political act. The idea that we belong to each other. Right? Which is often seeded by the women and femmes in any community, right? And so that's another reason that women and femmes are dangerous, because we tend to, and are throughout history, have been able to embody and practice care in ways that subvert the political establishment. The other thing that I've been trying to work on with partners of PRA and other parts of the kind of progressive pro-democracy movement is on what we would call a pillars strategy. So in a nutshell, and this is what we've been saying this whole conversation, the authoritarian essentially only has the power that we give it, right? So for example, the Christian tradition has lent its power, its spiritual authority, its human resources, its material resources to the authoritarian regime. And the regime is then able to use that as a source of its own power, right? So what we want to do is get people to understand that the authoritarian is much weaker than they purport to be. And we have much more power than we think we have, right? So it's about getting folk to shift their loyalties, get out of the pillar that's literally holding up authoritarianism by resourcing it with power. Why don't you withdraw your cooperation from that pillar, right? What if Christian communities around the country withdrew their support for implicit and explicit support for this regime? Then the regime can no longer use the power of Christianity, the texts of Christianity, the rituals of Christianity, to resource its own agenda.
0: And the religious pillar is just one. You have also the pillars of the media, and you have the pillars
2: Absolutely.
0: Of social services and caregiving. I mean, you name it.
2: Absolutely.
0: The challenge that I've been facing, and I'd love all of your help with this, really, is I want to take the Epstein story seriously. Every time I look at it, it is beyond blood-curdling and serious and has implications in all the areas that you've described, Nina. At the same time, it is so disempowering to hear about this kind of business as usual amongst this whole cabal of guys that spreads into every sector of our wealth and rich and wealthy and influential world. How do you maintain your spirit, especially you, Nina? Your writings are hysterically funny as well as sharp and angry. And yet I think a lot of journalists are just kind of, well, I can't handle that, so I'm just not going to try to integrate that into this story that I'm writing about fascism.
3: I disagree, actually, that it's like not having an effect. The head of Paul Weiss has resigned. I mean, the guy who first bent the knee to the disgusting attack on the law firms, he had to quit. All these guys in Europe who thought Epstein was so great, who walk around, these metrosexual Scandinavians who run Europe, they're his buddies. They're quitting left and right. These people are being exposed. It matters that they're being exposed. They're still running things. Larry Summers. And you know what? People looking at that, men who might be inclined, are like, this is bigger than the Me Too. This is like, oh, you lose your job, you know, and you don't do that. You don't hang with sex traffickers. It's depressing because it's exposing this, and it's also exposing stuff that's happened before, and it's receding in the rearview mirror as we careen into this chaotic fascist situation. But I think that it's exposing things, and I mean, obviously it's exposing things, but I think it matters, and I that's how I would answer that. I don't love writing about it. I have an assistant who spends more time eyeballing it because my eyes literally cannot go through those files the way. But I think that in the end, there's going to be credit due that they actually opened all this and showed people, like, this is how it works, man. They did it dragging their heels, but thanks to MTG and that the Republican from Kentucky, who I totally disagree with on everything, they actually were pressing for it. It was ridiculous that they used this as their juice, their conspiracy theory juice and the QAnon juice. And it's disgusting that they managed to take what Epstein and Trump and their cabal were doing with women and literally turn that with that QAnon. It's like one of the great psyops in human history, and turn that so that millions of people think, oh, Hillary and Podesta were eating babies and having sex with children. It's incredible. That is a massive operation. That's a psyop. That was something that they cooked up.
0: So coming to you, Annie, a message to reporters who are covering what is happening right now in our lives. How would you urge them, apart from going to PRA, which has been there for, what, 45 years, doing excellent opposition research, among other things, has an incredible archive of material, and all hail to Gene Hardesty. Apart from consulting with you all, what's your advice to them about how to tell this story of now?
1: To return to the question about Epstein and the Epstein files and this scandal of sexual violence that we're seeing, I think one of the things that this tells us is that, you know, sexual violence and sexism is really naturalized and taken for granted in our broader culture. And that is something that has to change. And so we have many examples, both in our own history as well as around the world, to look to. But we need to tell more of those stories. There are many stories of action that are happening, of organizing that is both effective and moving. And again, I want to return to the streets of Minneapolis and also just to the streets of Chicago, where we also, before Minneapolis, witnessed a militarized masculinist force of immigration agents on our streets engaging in brutal force, right? And being met with an immense and loving resistance that, again, is led by women, queer, and trans people. And those are inspiring stories of standing up to authoritarianism, but I think that journalists can tell. There is so much incredible organizing going on, and the building of lasting, enduring networks that is what is going to help us be able to reverse this authoritarian breakthrough and consolidation, that I think we need to be telling those stories.
2: This whole conversation, I've been thinking a lot about what festering wounds reap, right? What Nina and Annie have been saying is that this is a moment, this is an apocalyptic moment. The truest sense of the word apocalypse is revelation, right? These political moments reveal the extent to which we have wounds that we did not tend to, that have not fully healed.
0: Naomi, Nina, and Annie, I really appreciate you being with us here today. Thanks for your time and for your thinking on this.
1: Thanks for having
2: us. Thank you.
0: There's a reason we talk more about power on this program than individual people. take Jeffrey Epstein. The man is dead, but the power problem lives on. The files not only revealed a whole lot of individual predators, but also an entire ecosystem of money and power and abuse and protection by bankers and billionaires and politicians and protectors, many of whom continue to wield enormous power at the very height of our society today. Put that creepy picture next to another, one of a sprawling network of secretive detention centers and camps where tens of thousands of people, including women and girls, are hidden away in far-off places and moved from camp to camp and state to state and cage to cage without documents or phones or anyone to hear their calls. We do not come to this moment uninformed. We know about women abused in detention. We know about children disappeared for years. We know about trans people supposedly put in solitary for their own protection, but abused. And we know that misogynists don't come wearing Klan hoods or slave patrol badges, but look like anyone raised in our sexist hierarchical society who believes they can get away with being cruel. So if Congress fails to prosecute the powerful and tear down this system today, they are not only failing to prevent the next Jeffrey Epstein from coming around, they are using federal policy to build and maintain his trafficking machine. You can find my full uncut conversation with today's guests through subscribing to our free podcast or my Substack or our newsletter. All the information's at the website. We have some changes coming. You'll want to be in touch and stay up to date with us. Till the next time, stay kind, stay curious. For Laura Flanders and friends, I'm Laura. Thanks for joining me.
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0: From the Say Magazine studios in Bradenton, Florida, welcome to Indigenous in Music. I'm your host, Larry Kay, from the Omaha Nation. Music has the power to preserve culture, inspire healing, and bring people together. And today's guest embodies all three. Danita Large has built an impressive career with heartfelt songwriting, powerful vocals, and performances. Her latest release, The Ancestors, is one of her most personal and ambitious projects yet. She'll be in our spotlight in about 30 minutes. So until then, let's get ready and start spinning you the best of tunes from our Indigenous musicians. Your two-hour musical journey starts now.
1: I would like to acknowledge we're on the traditional territory.
0: All right, let's get it started. You ready? Let's hook you up now with music from our guest, Danita Large. This is Lip Service.

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Praise to the faithful. I'm Larry Kay. Hey, you're invited to come on over to our place, indigenousandmusic.com. That's where we hang 24/7, 365. All right, down to Mexico. QVLN. This is Like a Glove.

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WT, Good Spirit, Gladwood and Badger, G Precious, Midnight Sparrows, Indigenous in Music and Arts Directory.com.

That was the City Lines from Detroit. Now we're going to head down south to Puerto Rico. Here's Bortolo. We are indigenous in music.

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I'm Larry Gay. We're going to take a short break, and we will be right back. 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

0: 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She's here to talk about her new outstanding album, The Ancestors, and the stories that inspired it. Ladies and gentlemen, it's our first visit into our spotlight. Let's welcome Danita Large. Hello, Danita. How you doing tonight?
1: I am doing fantastic. How are you doing, Larry?
0: I'm doing good down here in Florida, waiting for hurricanes to show up. It's that season now. How's the weather up there in your area?
1: Oh, you know, similar, waiting for tornadoes. You know, Mother Earth is definitely letting us know she's around.
0: What's the music scene like in your spot?
1: Yeah, so I'm in Edmonton, I'm a Miskwetchi Waskayagan, and so we're Treaty 6 territory up in middle of Alberta.
0: Gotcha.
1: And our music scene, it's definitely a great vibe up here. There's so much music, which I'm very grateful for.
0: Nice, get to be a part of it. Good tunes, by the way. Congratulations on putting out some good sounds. Love it.
1: Yeah, thank you. The Ancestors album that I just released has... it's really taken me in some different directions for the way that I like to do my music, which is kind of a multi-genre approach.
0: Sure, you mix it up. Well, we have thousands of listeners. Why don't we start with an introduction, and then we'll talk more about that new album. So go ahead and hit the stage.
1: Oh, thanks so much.
0: Yes.
1: Yeah, so as I said, I live in Edmonton, but my home community is actually Satellite Cree Nation. It's not too far from Edmonton. I'm still in Treaty 6. It's about an hour and a half drive, basically, from the city. So I've grown up in this area. And what that means for me is that on my mom's side of the family, with my Kukum and Musher, my grandparents, we grew up with a lot of Métis culture. And so there's a long history there. My great-grandfather was the first president of the Métis Nation of Alberta. So like there's a lot of historical pieces there around who we are, but also the influence of the music, a lot of fiddle, a lot of like old country, gospel music. But then the other part of me is the Cree part of me who, you know, where I was able to learn through listening at powwow and going to events and ceremony. And all of those sounds definitely have influenced the music that I do now. And then, of course, you know, I came to Edmonton, came to school, and ended up staying here in Edmonton, and then got involved in the music scene here and really developed more of my rock and blues jam as to how I do music. And so I live here, I work here. I'm a wellness facilitator. Actually, it's called a specialist, but I think as Indigenous people, when we say specialist, it just feels funny when we have these terms. And so that's a part of who I am. And then I'm also a wife and a mother. I have a daughter. And so it's a little bit about me.
0: Nice. Now, Ancestors feels very rooted, and you did explain just now why you were inspired to create this album. What story do you want listeners to take away from it all?
1: I feel like there's different songs for different people based on what's going on for who they are in their life at this time. You know, I have a song called Iskwateo Squeo, which means Fire Woman in Cree. And I feel like there's a lot of story around, you know, Indigenous women and community and giving, you know, giving to the community and working hard and often taking the burden of a lot of things. And so I wrote that song as a way of like healing, but also really bringing that fire back as women. And so, you know, those stories, Sweetgrass is a healing song. And I really wanted people to feel that when they heard the song, to really be able to take a moment and have a breath and feel grounded. So there's those stories. there's a song called After the Battle, and that song really speaks to,
0: I like it.
1: You know, what's happening in the world around leadership and just leaders really needing to be leaders with the people versus, you know, making decisions without the people and taking us down roads that are harmful and possibly in battle.
0: Yes, yes. And one of the album's standout tracks is Run to the Hills. I love that. Now, what inspired you to revisit that song?
1: Well, you know, it's a funny story in the sense that it's one of these songs that everybody knows from Iron Maiden by hearing it over the years. Mm-hmm. And what I realized, I was one of these people who did not really know the lyrics until I was at karaoke.
0: Oh, heck.
1: And I was reading the lyrics and I'm like, what? These are the lyrics? Like,
0: I love it.
1: How have I not known this whole time? And so, you know, when you read the lyrics, people realize this story is, you know, the first two verses are from the Indigenous perspective, and they actually speak about the Cree people. And so because of that, I was like, well, as a Cree woman, what would that mean for me to sing this song?
0: Sure.
1: You know, to be able to tell the story from our perspective, our lens. And so I was like, yeah, I'm gonna cover the song. And so
0: nice.
1: I did.
0: Yeah, you did it in your style, too. I love it. Good job. Good job. Now, I was reading you stepped up to the producer's role on this album. What did you learn from stepping into that role, and how did it influence the final sound of this album?
1: Yeah, so I was working with Chris Burkett in Toronto, and so he helped me with some producing on some singles that I had before, like Ancestors and My Bones. And so because he was in Toronto, you know, for many artists, they're kind of stuck in the grants world where you're writing for grants. And and when you don't get grants, then it becomes hard to travel. And so I just didn't have the capacity to go to Toronto. And I was finding it really hard to work online, like trying to produce an album.
0: Sure.
1: And so Anthony King, who's on my team, and he produced one of my singles, Too Much of Anything. He and I chatted and we're like, you know, what can we do to continue to move this forward? And we decided that we would chat with Chris and co-produce together so that Anthony and I could work in a studio in Edmonton.
0: Nice.
1: And so that's how we started to move forward. So it was a huge learning curve, you know, for myself, not always having the language of, you know, what I was hearing and how to translate that, you know, into those words. But Anthony was really great at helping me being able to find ways to start to shift that music. And so right from, you know, being in the studio to right to the mixing stage, it was really fantastic to be involved in that way.
0: Nice. Well, congratulations on good work.
1: Yeah, thank you.
0: Oh, yeah, you can hear it. You can definitely hear it. You're tuned in to Indigenous in Music with Larry Kay and Danita Large. Her new album is out, The Ancestors, and she is currently featured in our current issue of the Say magazine. You can visit us on our homepage at indigenousinmusic.com to listen to this interview and read all about her. Danita, thank you for showing up tonight. Get to see you.
1: Absolutely.
0: I know after three misses, we had a hard time connecting, and we made it pop today. Oh, yeah. We're going to play you a track from her new album. Here is Live Before I Die.

0: was music from Danita Large and her current release, Live Before I Die. In case you're just tuning in, Danita Large was just here and stopped by in our spotlight.
1: Welcome to Indigenous.

That was brand new from Bobby Joe Starr. She stands for truth and justice. All right, here we go. Thea Hopkins, here in our world. I'm Larry Kay. We are Indigenous in Music.

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Here's some good old classic. Jose Feliciano, Light My Fire.

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0: Here we are again on this Wednesday show, 8 o'clock at night, and then it repeats on Thursdays. This is Voices from the Edge, also called Finding Fringe. And this show deals with, last week we had David Swanson, Beyond War, an amazing anti-war advocate. He spent time in the consulate in Venezuela. Then we actually are going to have Mary Gold on. Mary Gold is a folk punk singer, and I'm bringing up Mary Gold because the guest we have on today was introduced to me through Mary Gold, who was emceeing a event that ended up in Newport. It was called the Backroads Tour Through Rural Progress, and for months, every week, it went, the place was filled in places like Georgia, Asheville, North Carolina, Ohio, ended up in Muskogee, Michigan, Wisconsin a couple times. And so we ended up in Newport with amazing performers who just, you know, brought an intimate look at what it means to be solo musicians. Each one of these performers were performing solo. I know that my guest on the other line has a group and he's done solo albums, but it's amazing that they are open to listening to the people that are in the rural arena. And so that's what Rural Progress was trying to do. We have civic deserts, we have food deserts, we have news deserts. And so rural communities or rural counties tend to be the bastard child of the world. They call us flyover states, whatever that means. It's all bad. But anyways, you've got this this man who is a Simi Valley, California born, and now he's in Portland, Freddy Trujillo. Thanks for coming on my show.
1: You're welcome. Thanks for having me.
0: And so the journey that you talked about during this concert was growing up in a very conservative county. I mean, that's like the most conservative county in Southern California. Lots of growth demographics, Latino and quote-unquote Hispanic community is over 26% there. What was it like growing up in that conservative place? And then we'll take the journey to your music life. But
1: It wasn't always conservative. It sort of came that way in the 80s. And maybe I was just a different observation too. When you become a teen, and then when you become a teen, you become a problem, and maybe just a kid who gravitated towards heavy metal or punk and was a person of color, I became an extra problem. I don't know, but I was really not a really good kid, but you know, even as a teen, but. When I was littler, it was a very rural place. It's, you know, I don't know if the TV show Little House on the Prairie was filmed around there, and there was a lot of westerns filmed around there. It's where Spawn Ranch was.
0: Yeah.
1: And so there was a lot of western sets, and it was really kind of cool for us. We just were able to do anything, and we didn't really realize we didn't have that much money because we had horses and we had, you know. It was a rural life, you know, much like what Backroads, what you were talking about, flyover. It was, I grew up that way. So, and then quickly figured out, like, oh, wow, we're the have-nots. And when these, like, really rich Republicans moved in, and Reagan renamed the freeway, Ronald Reagan Freeway, and his library's there, and it was a whole different thing, you know. But so it was more like the teen years. And so I don't know if it was

0: like in a little encapsulated, cool little rural community, which is true in a lot of places. In El Paso, where I spent time, it's huge. But then if you go outside of El Paso, Van Horn, Canetillo, you go, you're really into some really cool rural communities where back when I was there in the 90s and 80s, the people that were poor, like you said, could have a horse and a few acres and scratch out a living. But it's different now in 2026 in the El Paso County area.
1: Yeah, it was really weird. It was apparent to us that, like, when those, like, you know, wealthy people moved in, they started zoning things, you know, the power of the pen, they say. It's just like, and I remember my neighbor, like, because they wanted to zone our neighborhood where we just could freely have livestock or whatever, like, my neighbors had pigs, other, you know, we were part of 4-H and, you know, all these things. But all of a sudden the politicians started saying that we couldn't have that there anymore. You had to, it wasn't zoned for it. And, but so if you had to have horses, there was an area that was for rich people called the Bridle Path. So,
0: yeah,
1: and we had to, and more expense to go board your horse there instead of just having it on your own property. So it was this, you know, one of those things that just, it all transitioned all at once, you know.
0: Well, I mean, I've got a background in urban and regional planning, and I understand the history of it. I know you may not know, or maybe you do know, Chavez Ravine. It's the canyon in Los Angeles, right?
1: Oh, yeah, the baseball field.
0: Yeah, so that was another community. It was a Mexican-American community, highly tight-knit, and they made way. They got rid of this self-propelling, self-organized community to make way for Dodger Stadium, and this is in places like Palo Verde, La Loma, and Bishop. So, again, working-class neighborhood is sacrificed for the billionaire class, the L.A. Dodgers.
1: Yeah, I got a song called Used to Believe. It mentions Vin Scully and Fernando, you know.
0: Yeah.
1: And mostly in some, it's a perspective of, you know, because the Dodgers were pretty hated by the Mexican community forever until Fernando, you know. So that's a other whole phenomenon I don't want to go down. But, you know, but yeah, you're talking about the urban development. Yeah, it's a small form of manifest destiny, you know.
0: But then there's the sacrifice zones, too. So as a graduate student, those are the zones where people of BIPOC and poor people are put in communities like outside of Houston, where the pollution and the asthma effects of that pollution, that all of those poor people are fence line communities, they call them, right? But they're sacrifice zones. So
1: it's funny, I got a new song on my bird theme record coming out in September, the Northern Mockingbird. And I kind of make a correlation between habitat loss and gentrification. You know, it's like, you know, you move people out, but at the same time, I'm kind of standing up for, you know, you learn a lot about, like, development when you see it affect the wildlife, you know what I mean? And they're little signals to us, but there's a line in there where I say the smoggy throated mockingbird seems to know, you know. It's like you know, because I say, well, the whole line is like, you know, we opened up the door between urban life and that's killing us slow, but the smoggy throated mockingbird seems to know. So he's telling us, you know, his habitats, and his numbers are going down, that we're probably doing the same to ourselves slowly, you know. So you talk about Houston, you know, or I don't know that region or that story, but, you know, yeah, there's oftentimes, well, even like reservations, you know, it's like putting, you know, talking the Navajo and the putting nuclear waste on their reservation, you know, and it's, I don't know.
0: Yeah, the Four Corners up there, that's a coal-fired plant, and it's like super polluted. And then here on the Columbia, you've got a high rate of thyroid cancer on the tribal lands, tribal people, because they're part of the Hanford, Nagasaki, Hiroshima, production line up there in the Tri-Cities, Hanford, and, there's sacrifice zones, and we are the

0: nobodies in terms of, or the wretched of the earth as Francis Fallon, or the nobodies, Eduardo Galeano wrote a poem about the nobodies. And but your music isn't always energized through that political lens. I mean, you've got this new album coming out, Mississippi Studios, kick-ass place, and you've we'll probably play Black Cap Chickadee, but it's called Ave Trujillo, and it's not Ave Maria. It's all about. Tell us about that project. You mentioned it at this Backroads tour in Newport 2 months ago, but tell the audience.
1: Yeah, I've always been a bird watcher since I was a little kid, but you know, and it was a concept I had, and you know, for a while, when it started manifesting, and you know, and I purposely this time co-wrote with a lot of people just to give the songs and different colors and get outside of my norm a little bit. You know, a lot of times I let somebody, you know, I give them a tune and see what kind of lyric they can write, and then what I didn't like about it and what I did like, it might lead me into something new, and then it's like, boom, and I can finish it, you know what I mean? It's like, that's kind of the way I worked with it. And, but anyway, yeah, there's a new single today, too. It's called Vermilion Flycatcher.
0: All right.
1: You can find that if you wanted to play that one as well.
0: Yeah, this is
1: much appreciated.
0: A one-man show, so I'm going to have a hard time getting all that. But, you know, Portland, I worked downtown as a counselor for Central City Concern, and then I was tied to the arts, poetic arts community. Did you ever go to Chapman Elementary School to watch the gathering of the Vaughn Swifts?
1: Yeah, actually, I have a TV, or not a TV, but a YouTube show, channel thing called On the List with Freddie Trujillo.
0: Cool.
1: And it was an idea I had where I mean, it's still something I'd love to do, but it's just, you know, giving the budget, and COVID kind of took a turn and just other life things, but, you know, it's just finding the right money behind me or a producer, someone that wants to help me do it, but it would be a really easy thing. But anyway, I took Jenny Connolly from the Decemberists.
0: Yeah, amazing
1: to go
0: group.
1: Talk about the Swifts and go see the Swifts, and so there's a whole episode on that. And but I would always do that every year. It's strangely enough, they don't come there anymore.
0: Well, there's the Bird Alliance of Oregon, and I know they have the Swift Watch, and there was discussion about tearing down that chimney at Chapman Elementary School. You know, over it's called a mega roost, so they're not there anymore.
1: They're not there. They just, yeah, I'm really good friends with Joe Lisebite from, I'm part of his birding team. And when we go do volunteer birding through the Bird Alliance, and Joe, yeah, they have no answers. Why they just stopped coming there. I mean, that was thousands of them. And what message got to them where they just stopped coming? I don't know if their numbers are down or, you know.
0: Well, I mean, they've created new roosting patterns, so they're not doing the mega roost. They're going in 20s and 30s and different chimneys, and there's
1: I guess they're just finding smaller ones. I still see them around, but yeah, in smaller numbers. You don't see that big. No, it's thousands of them for weeks at a time. You know that going in that thing. I mean, you can see my episode. I got footage of it. People's never witnessed it.
0: So give that again on the list with Freddie Trujillo.
1: Yeah, it's you know, kind of a play on being on the guest list, but I just like there's endangered lists, there's you know, all kinds of things. So I was the list thing, and bird watchers keep a live list. So I was just like, I thought it was a perfect name.
0: Do you keep a list? I mean, I've been I'm an amateur bird watcher since Vietnam and Mexico and Guatemala, so I have a journal of all the species. Do you?
1: I do have a list somewhere, but now I eBird too. So I got lazy when eBird through Merlin will block things for you. You know what I mean?
0: Yeah. So
1: I should just organize it and make sure. But, you know, I have a pretty good memory of everything I've seen. You know, like, I don't know what it is with birds, but it's just like when I see the face for the first time, I remember I've seen what, you know what I mean? So it's just one of those things. I don't know who I'm going to impress with the list, you know.
0: No, it's all personal, right? It's your private Idaho, my friend.
1: Yeah, exactly.
0: Should we play, black capped chickadee, sort of a Zydeco type feel, and it's playful. It's not ICE, and it's not the pigs of LAPD, but it's a fun single, and it is, like you said, you have this new one that you released, but is it okay if I play that? And then talk?
1: I just the original concept of this record I thought would be a cool children's record, like a
0: sure.
1: educational birds record, but so Chickadee was the first one, and so the only out was lighthearted. I decided to start that as the first single too, just to kind of introduce like the concept of it, and it's just, you know, one of those songs that's just, people seem to like the tune, you know. My mom and sister thought it could be a TikTok thing, or I don't know how you make that happen, but I don't know.
0: Yeah, and it's not Chicano hard rock. It's not Latino punk. It's not all those subgenres that music people have.
1: Yeah, the whole thing by it. All these birds. Like, I did an interview the other day, and she asked me like if any of the birds and their behavior or song had any influence over the song. That one, I particularly wanted it to be kind of bluegrassy, you know, but it ended up a little more Zydeco-y with the harmonica and violin part that the musicians put on.
0: But it's definitely not Mae West, My Little Chickadee, right? Remember that?
1: No. But the reason I picked it kind of that bluegrassy beat was because a chickadee is a very common backyard bird. And so I wanted this kind of backyard jam vibe for it, you know? And so there was a little thought behind, you know, a lot of these. The Mourning Dove, I kind of made a variation on the theme and of that tune, you know, and it's also spelled mourning like the sad mourning. So it was about a friend that died of a heroin overdose from a band I had called Kagwama. And that's the reason this record didn't become a children's record.
0: Yeah.
1: Because there's some pretty hard stories, you know, of a Chicano soul singer that becomes an alcoholic and identifies with the common loon. You know, he moved from San Antonio to Minneapolis or Minnesota or whatever, and he now is homeless, and he hears the common loon on the lakes and identifies with it because they kind of have slick back hair like a pachuco, you know. It's like it's funny, but so that's where I went with the rest of the record. But yeah, Chickadee is a good little starter to introduce the concept. So
0: well, yeah.
1: You want
0: go ahead
1: and play it?
0: I can play it, but I mean, the birds are interesting because, like, the European goldfinch is an invasive, I'm going to use the word very liberally, an invasive species. So it's not endemic to North America, and it existed here because they were escaped or deliberately released cage pets. And so they've taken over, like, Vancouver. I did a sustainability class up there, and they have a finch statue to talk about, you know, ecological balances and out of balances. And so a lot of the birds we see are not native. Many are migratory.
1: Yeah, starling is like, when you look at the availability of a starling in North America, they're like all, it's the whole continent is purple, you know. I mean, I've seen starlings in Guatemala even, and the house finch. Not the house finch, the house sparrow.
0: The house sparrow is not native either.
1: Yeah. And it's a really cool sparrow. And it's weird when you see them over, both those birds over in Europe, you're like, oh, wow, they look, you know, they're not as, you know.
0: Well, it's cool to go to Puerto Rico and a heavy San Juan, Puerto Rico, and all of a sudden you're seeing like 20 parrots flying over you while you're listening to some samba.
1: Yeah,
0: it's crazy.
1: Well, that's even in L.A. It's another.
0: Absolutely.
1: In San Francisco, like another invasive bird is parrot, you know, that just seem to thrive there.
0: Mussels, snails.
1: Down in Australia, it's even more crazy. I've been down there with the lines, and like there's just rainbow lorikeets everywhere and cockatoos, you know, things you see in pet stores or zoos,
0: right?
1: And they're just there wild.
0: Well, Australia brought the cane toad to protect their cane fields, and that the canes are now toads are invasive. They've squashed out all the other niches and ecosystems, and that's sort of what 1491 was cool, and 1492 is when the invasion happened, right? So here we are.
1: Yeah.
0: So. Let me get back to the my little chickadee, make sure it's in. I'm going to play this. This is from an album called Ave Trujillo. It's a self-release solo album.
1: Yep, my fifth one.
0: And it's coming out in Mississippi Studios, which is a great...
1: September 25th, the record will be totally available.
0: But you have
1: one more single before then. The Crow will be coming out in September.
0: Oh, my God. I wish I could play the Crow, because that's one of my vision quests. I got Crow tattoo on my arm. But anyway, so then you are touring with the DeLines or not?
1: Yeah, we're taking off in October 1st to Europe.
0: Crazy. We'll talk about that. But let's play this new song. It's a single from the album Ave Trujillo, Freddie Trujillo's Black Cap Chickadee. And you enjoy it. And then we'll be right back.

0: Right on. And that is not my tinnitus. That's a bird. That's a chickadee. And who's playing the violin? And that's a hell of a good foot stomping song, Freddy Trio.
1: The violin player is a woman named Patti Rojas. Which? And Dave Lipkin is the harmonica guy on it. I think he gave it kind of the Zydeco-y vibe.
0: Well, I've been listening to Amexica and all of that. It's kind of funny. Amexica is a sonic journey into Aztlan, a new yardstick for psychedelic Chicano rock and the new brown soul. So I've lived in Aztlan. I've traveled through all the states of Mexico and Guatemala, and I was a journalist. But
1: that's cool. You know what that term is?
0: Absolutely, man.
1: A lot of people don't know.
0: Well, talk a little bit about it, because it's getting into my arena, you know, Chicano, Latino, Diego Rivera, Pancho Villa, come on, man, Bolivar, the whole revolutionary spirit of Mexico.
1: Yeah, well, from what I'm my understanding from reading that in the Chicano movement, Aztlan was a term used for all the areas that were, of the Southwest that were once Mexico, but turned to America. Is that the understanding you have of it, too? Or?
0: Well, it's the Aztec.
1: But, I mean, it's an Aztec word.
0: Yeah.
1: I know that, but it's used in the Chicano movement. You know, there was a group called Mecha.
0: Yeah.
1: Which stood for Movimiento de Estudiantes de Chicano de Aztlan. Or Chicano students de Aztlan, whatever. So it's that term became used in a Chicano way, but it's an origin of a Aztec word.
0: It's a Nahuatl word, and it means, I think, place of herons. Did you know that? So there's birds there, and then place of whiteness, because we're talking about white herons. So it's on the lakes,
1: yeah.
0: And it's a mythical island homeland. It's like calling this whole continent Turtle Island. You know, there's a reason why we do this.
1: Yeah.
0: And it's part of the codices that, of course, the Spanish burned and destroyed. Bartolomé de las Casas talked about the hell that the Spanish conquistadors did to the people in Mexico.
1: Yeah.
0: Yeah.
1: So you studied Chicano Latino studies, or is that?
0: Yeah, no, I was a teacher at UTEP, University of Texas El Paso, my friend, and we were there.
1: Oh man,
0: amazing! I was there when they started the first Chicano Studies MFA program. I've done the border, big time. So of course,
1: Do you know much about what's happening in Austin? That UT, I guess they just got rid of their whole Chicano Latinos program or something.
0: They are. They're decimating that. In fact, I just read a story that the border Gestapo wants to build a road through. They want to take out a mountain in Big Bend, which is amazing. And so they're lying, saying that that's a corridor for undocumented people to cross, which is bullshit because it's dangerous. It's a lot of canyons. Even Hollywood film crews don't want to do that. And
1: I just saw someone post something that was. People gathered there saying no, you know, walls, no, whatever, and holding don't tread on me flags, which is easy. The other side holding those, but.
0: Yeah, no, I've talked about it on the show. I don't want to get into all that, but yeah, the whole concept of Annunciation House, which was started by a former priest. It was in El Paso, and it brought in the Border Patrol back in the 90s would actually bring people in that were crossers to try to, you know, we would give them food and shelter, and we had lawyers that were trying to get them asylum. Many of them went to Canada in the good old days, but the whole white psychosis has destroyed the world, man, since the 90s. Right now it's just it's on crack cocaine and so what does it mean to have that? I mean, you're in Portland now, what, over 30 years, and you grew up in what town in Ventura County? Was it Ventura County
1: where I was born?
0: Yeah, and grew up and kicked
1: in Simi Valley.
0: But what's the town? What's the town?
1: Oh, Simi Valley is the town.
0: Is it the town? Okay, that's weird.
1: Yeah.
0: And it's in Ventura County, right?
1: Yeah, it's right on the border of L.A. County. It's like you just go over the Rocky Peak 118 up where, like, there's a kind of no man's land, and that's where Spahn Ranch is, where the Manson family were.
0: Yep.
1: And it's right there. It's just, it's a cool little valley, very beautiful. There's a really cool cliff there that they call Whiteface, and that's just where the Ingalls house was from Los Prairie. And it's, like I said, you know, and I have a book called On the Tapo, because there's a street called Tapo there. And there's a whole chapter on my family, my mom's side, the or Maciels and the Ortegas. My grandma is an Ortega. She's a descendant of a guy named Pacifico Ortega from, and they, you know, colonized that area, like Santa Barbara and all that area. And the weird thing about her story is, though, is like her mom was Irish and must have been a wild lady. So my great grandma was Irish. And that's why I always have a really good connection with the Irish. And there's, you know, the connection with the San Patricios. We can go down that rabbit hole too. But anyway, so I feel connected to that time, that area. But, you know, that grandma didn't get a lot of the Ortega respect and wealth because she was kind of a bastard, you know, and she was left with her dad who didn't know how to take care of her, so she was raised by her aunts.
0: Yeah.
1: So she was probably more treated like a burden, I think, maybe. I'm just only imagining, you know, her story. And then she met my one and only grandma from Mexico proper, of we know today, from Michoacan. And he came here as an immigrant. But the rest of my grandparents are either indigenous, like Comanche. Allegedly, I don't say that anymore because we're not documented, in which we can go down a whole other rabbit hole on that, but we won't. And then my other grandma's similar story from a guy named Manuel Butron, which they call Ohlone, a band of the Ohlone Indians, like from, they call Rasmussen, from like Monterey area, but also from a Spaniard named Manuel Butron. So it's like, I have two grandmas that are both like Californios, you know, like border crossed us. So that's why I wrote that song. And I've yet to write that song because both those grandmas are born a day apart, same age, and they're, both their names is Librada, and they went by Libby, both of them.
0: That's great.
1: It's really weird. And so I somehow have to find the tune, a corrido de those Libbies, you know, or Libradas, which, you know, is liberty, I believe.
0: It is.
1: Translation of Librada.
0: Yeah. Well, this country has so much Spanish, Mexican, Indian history that you know, the Chicano Studies program in Tucson, I worked with those folks, and then I had them on my radio show when I lived in Spokane, of all places, and the governor and the superintendent of schools cut that program, even though that program had proven that young people stayed engaged in high school. And again, that was way before this pedophile Trump is in office. And so there's always been an attack. Braceros, I've had the man on who followed that whole thing. Deportee, remember that song by that Woody Guthrie sang. La Lorena, you know, Lila Downs does an amazing La Lorena, La Malinche. Yeah. We've got, I don't know if you've studied Cabeza de Vaca. There's a weird, funky movie about Cabeza de Vaca.
1: I've seen that movie.
0: That's crazy stuff, huh?
1: Going to Seminoles and stuff.
0: Adventures
1: with Seminoles, it's in Florida, area.
0: It's so alive, but you said your music has been therapy, and including incidents, and you ended up going to got a scholarship, went to college, and this is where we're talking about Mecha and Mexico, the Chicano movement, the Brown Berets.
1: Yeah, I mean, I'm lucky to do that, and you know, it's like some people to ask you, was it worth it going to college? And I think so, just because it empowered me and gave me confidence and a sense of belonging. And you know, does everything have to be about your job and money? You know, it, to me, I don't know, it's just, this is your life. You live it once, and yeah, it's nice, and money buys freedom, but I also think, you know, I agree with people like Bill Burr. When people get too much money, like billionaires, they just become rabid. You know, it's like, I don't know, it's like, when's enough enough, and you just see, you know, but another whole story I don't want to go down, but, you know, it's just, for me, yeah, I felt really lucky going to college.
0: Yeah.
1: You know, and I just about paid off my student loans, and, you know, it's empowered me to give me something to sing about. Like, I didn't know what the Treaty of Guadalupe Hidalgo was until I went to college. You know, they didn't teach that in school. In fact, I have a lyric in the Mockingbird song where it said, this all was once Mexico. They don't teach that in school. It's referring to the gentrification, like, of these, you know. Well, you'll hear it when it comes out, but...
0: Well, the only cool president of Mexico was a brown Indian called Benito Juarez. The rest of the presidents are all blue-eyed. They got blonde in them. They're all these crazy Hispanias. They're from Iberia. Yeah. And now we have Claudia, who is just, I mean, this is just wacko. And all the news channels when I lived in Mexico, they're all these blonde bubble brains.
1: It's interesting, yeah. It's like and even the PRI party started with, I believe, Lázaro Cárdenas and I think that started off as a revolutionary party, you know, they all get corrupt, you know, it's like after a while, and that party was a very corrupt party, you know.
0: Well, you're not going to learn about the Brown Berets or the American Indian Movement or, you know, Black Panthers just by being a bricklayer, which is an important job. I think all people should go to college. I think everybody should have an open campus. I think campuses should be 24/7, not shut down at 4 o'clock when the last class is. I think they should be encampments. I think we need to re-engage what a teacher is. Elders are people that are in their 40s or above that have lived a life, and we need those public places. That's what the whole point of rural progress is, that there's no community public gathering place, especially. And now things are so expensive, kiddos, young people can't even go to a restaurant or a coffee shop because they're going to have to throw down 18, 20 bucks just to hang out and have these conversations about genocide and all that. So everybody should be going to college or have an opportunity to take a few classes and re-engage. I mean, without history, then you're just a focused shekel counter and a bean counter, and musicians should be political. I'm sorry. And so should artists. I disagree with a lot of my poet friends saying, no, I mean, not everything has to be political in your poetry, but you have nothing that's political. That is a shame. That is such a shame.
1: No, access to knowledge should, you know, it's interesting to think that the attack on knowledge, you know, and like just that it's fake news, or, you know what I mean? It's just like teaching people like just to be cut and dry and not have critical thinking is a very dangerous, very fascist thing that we're, you know, on the front lines of right now, and it sucks, you know? And I wish, like, you know, I can romanticize, like, that music, you know, I think it has its place, but we live in this world of just everybody has their own radio station. It's like, you know, I just wonder if what will get us all on the same page again, you know, if it has, you know, I don't have any answers and I don't want to try to, but it's just, yeah, but it's the attack on knowledge, and we should have spaces where, you know, it doesn't have to get violent when you talk about debates, you know.
0: Well, the pigs say it's violent if you step across a protest line and you say Free Palestine. Or in El Paso at UTEP, they got on my case because we protested the 500th anniversary of the rapist Columbus. And my student said, what are we doing? There's three guys on horses dressed like conquistadors. We asked the president not to do this. I said, let's do a human chain. And so we all got in trouble for breaking the protest zone. And I know they won a Supreme Court decision saying that you cannot just have these arbitrary, you know, zones that are behind the dumpsters so nobody can see them, right? So,
1: yeah.
0: Yeah. So out of that,
1: yeah, they almost bait you into that shit.
0: Yeah. So out of this Utzlan, what song? I mean, I don't want to play like a 20-minute song. Which song would be best? I mean, you got Little Bird, Santa Fe, Assimilation Blues, Macho Utzlan, Tio Nardi's Garage, Gomez versus Garrison, Freddie Fender. Yeah, Freddie. Adios California. I listen to that. Guilt, a Mexica, and I. So which of those would be cool to play? Or then there's Red Bones. Anything off Red Bones?
1: Off a Mexica record, you're saying? What is one of those?
0: Yeah, for the audience to listen to, because Chickadee's got that different beat, but some of these other older albums are there's a different sound. I mean, you have different sounds when you play a concert.
1: I guess play Freddie Fender. It's a shorter one, and just he's a Chicano singer. I have many Chicano heroes or whatever, but that one song came about a weird way because it was I egged a friend on to write the song, and then he gave me a little something that I don't know. I just turned it into, once again, he gave me a little something that I turned into something that's more of my liking. But
0: and Freddie crossed over, right? He got into the country arena, right?
1: He's got a great history of a guy who went to jail for marijuana, and he was so good that he even built a career in jail, and when he got out, he just was able to pick up where he left off, and he's just, some guys just gifted like that.
0: Well, we'll play that, and then we'll talk about what it means to say adios, California, but we don't have to play that song. But this is Freddie Fender. What was his a Latino name, do you know? Is it Fender?
1: Baldomir Huerta.
0: And so he's
1: his real name.
0: So it's a stage name?
1: Yeah, even Richie Valens went from Valenzuela to Valens.
0: Yeah. To make the white audiences feel comfortable and they can roll off their tongues.
1: Either
0: right?
1: That or, it's funny because there's that guy, Lalo Guerrero, you know him?
0: Uh huh, I do.
1: He kept his name, but I guess he wasn't a household name, but a very successful, prolific songwriter, He did the Las Ardillitas, the little squirrels. They were like the Mexican version of the Alvin and Chipmunks.
0: But isn't there just so much music now? I mean, it's not like radios don't play all the new stuff. It's all this computerized 60s and 70s. I think most people don't even know who the Decemberists are. Oso Matilli, nobody knows who that is when you talk to the average person. And everybody in the world will have their podcasts. There will be 8 billion podcasts soon,
1: Well, that's what I was talking about earlier. We live in this world of everybody has their own streaming radio station, so it's kind of you wonder if when people say where are all the protest songs right now, but it's like they're all over the place. But there's that one guy, Jesse, he's a kid, it's been real successful through Instagram and TikTok or whatever,
0: right,
1: they call him the new little Bob Dylan or whatever, that redhead kid.
0: Yep.
1: But anyway. But it's weird, I don't know, so it's all over the place, so some people don't know, who Ozo is, or Decemberists. I remember I talked in that episode of the On the List, talking with Jenny about that, I believe, it was right when the MP3 came out, when she and the Decemberists really hit big, and they weren't going to be like a platinum-selling record, because of the MP3 for every honest purchase.
0: Yep.
1: It was going to be shares that, people like Zeppelin were worried about the tape back then, but, an MP3 can be emailed in a second, It's like, and you couldn't argue that the sound quality of MP3 sucked, None of Neil Young tried, and, we were all like, WAV file is way better sounding, whatever, but to the ears of an average consumer and their convenience, MP3 won, And so, talking to Jenny about that, there they were, like number one band and everything. But, you know, it was like hundreds of thousands, not, you know, millions of, like, somebody like Kiss or somebody that would have, like, had those platinum, you know, records and, you know.
0: Well, that's...
1: Or even Madonna or Prince at the time, you know. It's like the terrestrial radio is got, you know, it's like become a like a Groundhog's Day on there. They don't really put anything new on it.
0: Nope.
1: You know, it's like Peter Buck from R.E.M., you know,
0: yeah.
1: He lives here. You know, talking to him, it was just more affordable for R.E.M. to break up. It's cost them more money to try to make new music, you know. Because they just get paid by the terrestrial radio, you know, of the old hits.
0: Yeah.
1: Same with, like, my buddy Luther Russell writes with Weezer right now, but, you know, he's writing songs that are going to go to streaming, not, you know, they're still making their big bucks off Say It Ain't So and Hashpipe or Buddy Holly. But they're writing some great tunes, you know, that no one will, you know, they're not going to go as big or money-wise. I mean, there's lots of hits on YouTube or whatever for their videos. But, yeah, it's an interesting thing. But that, you know, not everybody is, like, aware that Weezer has new shit. Just the hardcore, you know. They're in their little pocket.
0: Yeah,
1: you know?
0: So, those pockets.
1: Yeah.
0: Well, I have a friend in Wisconsin, Kelly, and he wanted to tell you that when he was in Stanley Prison, Wisconsin has like 14 prisons more than Minnesota, which has a bigger population than Wisconsin. And every Saturday, they'd tune into a Mexican radio station, and they listened to really good music, and it was, of course, Mexican corridas and polka-type music, you know, really... They enjoyed those Saturdays instead of it all being negative. And, of course, prison is a hellhole, concentration camp. But, yeah, he wanted to let you know that years ago, cool. Man, yeah, he was listening to that.
1: There's a really cool station out of Minneapolis, like a public radio thing. Man, I can't think of the name right now, but they play a variety of, like, you know, from Chicano. My friend John Dominguez lives out there, and he was telling me about it.
0: Yeah.
1: The name's slipping me right now.
0: Yeah, when I visited Kelly a year ago, my spouse and I, we took him to the George Floyd area because my spouse wanted to see that. And, of course, I was mm-hmm. tuning in radio stations, and I did hear that, you know. I think it was a college.
1: Look at the name of that show. It's
0: college
1: cool.
0: station.
1: Minneapolis is a cool place. I like it.
0: Yeah.
1: It's cool that it's mentioned in that... You know the tune, Mexicano Americano, it's like a corrido.
0: Yeah, yeah.
1: Like Los Lobos does it, and I think, you know, like Flaco Jimenez did it. But yeah, that line is from Aslan or something to Minnesota, something to Nuevo York.
0: Yeah.
1: But it's like, it talks like, I think, because... I went to Minneapolis once to visit John during, and Cinco de Mayo was happening there, and I was... really, like, impressed with how big their Cinco de Mayo thing was in St. Paul there. I was like, it was pretty giant. Like, yeah. You would think, like, we were in L.A. or, you know, some other, or Texas or something, you know?
0: Well, I remember in El Paso, there was the tour called Monsters of Accordion. The guy named Jason Webley, it was a squeeze box kind of venue where folk, punk, polka, the Balkan, gypsy music. I mean, and Jason, he doesn't perform anymore. He burned out his throat, and he started in Seattle on the streets, right? Buckster.
1: Was that in San Antonio, you said?
0: Spokane. It was a West Coast thing. Accordions. Dan Airy and Aaron Seaman and Jason Webley, they did this Monsters of Accordion tour, and it was like cool. I mean, all these weird groups and solo and several people doing music with the accordion, and Jason sounds, you know, really loud. He's a Tom Waits kind of voice, but very folky and. He burned his voice out because he just is a wailer, man. And I guess the tour ate him up, too. You know, there's a lot of pressure on musicians, you know.
1: Yeah.
0: Yeah. Well, we'll play the song. Go ahead.
1: Oh, you want to play Freddy Fender real quick?
0: Yeah, well, go ahead. I have to find the screen. I'm going to play it right now. This is Freddie Fender, and it comes from the album Atlan. How old is that album?
1: No, the album's called Amexica.
0: Amexica. Yeah. Okay. So how old is that one?
1: The first track is called Atlan.
0: Yeah.
1: The record's from 2012, I believe.
0: Wow.
1: Or something like that, or 14, I don't know.
0: How many albums do you have?
1: I'm getting more prolific as I get older. Like, I had Hawks and Highways done in, like, early 2000s, and then it took almost 10 years to do the next one, and then 10 years after that. But lately, since Sketch of a Man, I went Sketch of a Man to Never Threw a Shadow at It to now Ave Trujillo. So I'm like...
0: prolific.
1: I don't know what's getting wrong. I don't know what's wrong with me. Like, the older I get, I'm... putting more into my career, and I should have been doing this when I was younger, but oh well, you live once and you just do it because you need to sometimes. I don't know. That's my problem.
0: Well, you needed those early years too to be who you are now. That we know that.
1: Yeah. Well, I had a family, and I worked at CD Baby for 21 years and just, you know, kept the B plan, you know.
0: Well, it's wonderful to have your voice and your music. So we're going to play Freddie Fender, okay? And you name drop Flaco Jimenez. I saw him play in Juarez, and I just finished the Juan Gabriel Netflix thing. That was like cocaine for the head. And I saw him perform in Juarez. That's where he's from. And just some strange times, man. But here's Freddie Fender. I've seen him play.

0: That was Freddie Trujillo doing Freddie Fender, man. And we're talking about, you know, fused country, rock, rockabilly, swamp pop, Tex-Mex. I mean, he was with Los Super 7, Tejano Singer, crossed over to the American country, and Texas Tornadoes. Your song is so biographic, man, and that's how you presented yourself in Newport. You talked about your LAPD incident outside your house, and you promo the song, you give a little context, and then the song itself, these songs have the stories, man, and that's who you are. You're a storyteller, like in the Irish tradition.
1: Well, thank you. Actually, that song does really well in Ireland. It's because, like, our first tour with the DeLines, we only had the one record, and those guys said, "Will you sing Freddie Fender like as an extra song, you know, and that we can have in the set?" And so it's funny that one really gets played on the Irish, like, national radio, or whatever.
0: Well, that's quite a tour that's coming up, and so talk a little bit. We only have about 6 minutes left, so this tour is taking you all over the place in Europe, a lot in the UK and Ireland, correct?
1: No Ireland this time.
0: No Ireland? Oh, okay.
1: Did a little last time. This record we just did is kind of a leftover of a record we had called Luck and Doom, and it's called The Setup, and it was leftover songs, but we ended up filling it in, making a record, but we went to go record in Rockfield, which is a famous studio where Bohemian Rhapsody and shit like that was done over in Wales. So we did this record, and that helped pay for that tour. We did a little tour of England. So now we're just doing a fall one where we're going to do the rest of England, because that's our biggest market. But we're also going over to Germany, Belgium, Netherlands, and up in Scandinavia to Denmark and Sweden.
0: And then you come back to Portland, right?
1: Yeah, and then right before we leave, we're doing my record release party and the Lions warm up show at Mississippi Studios September 27th.
0: And then you come back to Portland and play at Revolution Hall, man, right?
1: Oh yeah, with the Drive-By Truckers.
0: Yeah.
1: Yeah. So yeah, there's some things happening, and hopefully I get down to Newport and play that Art Center again. I got the card from that. Earlier there, I forget his name. I have to look at the card. But
0: well, we have benefit concerts for our KYAQ radio, and we have Walter Parks. You know him? He's an amazing. He played with Richie Havens for 10 years. He's doing a benefit concert for our radio station. We had the Moon Mountain string band here. We had Dirty Cello. Jim Page is an amazing folk guy out of Seattle. We'd love to have you here, you know, and
1: yeah, well,
0: I mean,
1: let me know.
0: I don't know how they do it. You get some of the proceeds. It's a benefit concert. You can bring your merch, but again, it's an all volunteer station.
1: As long as I had a place to stay or something too, you know. I don't know. It's like,
0: no, they always do that.
1: I do a lot of coastal gigs anyway, and if it coincided with that, you know, my friend Paul wanted me to do a private show out there. Maybe I'll do that and do that. You know, we can coordinate something like that.
0: Yeah, no, I'll send you the info of the person to contact. So you came to Portland because of your sister, right, in some way, weird way?
1: No, I just, in a weird way, yeah, she had a big pop hit, and it was the record deal that went bad, and, you know, things were just not good with the time with family members and with my brother-in-law at the time. And I, you know, life is just crushing me. I had a girlfriend that was going to either go to school at U of O or U of Dove or Evergreen. And I had friends here. I just came to check it out and never thought I would stay here this long, but I did. And it's been good to me. You know, I miss, you know, mi tierra down in California. I go down there, you know, I still got lots of family there, so I go down there and do love the state. And I mean, the whole West Coast is just, I love Washington too, so just this West Coast. When there was threats of us joining Canada, I was like, okay.
0: Yeah.
1: It was just a joke, but you know.
0: Never would happen. So what's your most political bone in you right now? I mean, with ICE, the Gestapo of Palestine as a killing murder spree, Ireland is not supporting Palestine. It's just all performative. I had a Spanish traveler on, Pablo, on my show, and he said, yeah, it's great that we have all these laws that say the U.S. can't fly over Spain, but he said we're still doing business with Israel, with the state. So what is your most you got a minute left, political bone right now, bone of contention?
1: I mean, probably the shit that's going on our fronts with ICE, and you know, it's of course I care about Palestine, but you know, those are things I think, you know, we, you know, sway ourselves with thinking stuff like that and saying, oh, that Biden supports this or that, Israel, you know, and then it's like, and then we don't vote for him, and we let Trump through the door, you know. So I think I'm kind of just right now staying on our front lines with ICE, like if I had to stay anywhere, you know. It's like I'd stand for this pastor that I sing at St. Augustana. They're a real super liberal Lutheran church. They have jazz services, and Pastor Mark's been teaching all the churches around town about sanctuary, and he held for this Francisco Aguirre in sanctuary for like a year and a half, and now Francisco's a pastor there, and he went into the jaws of ICE a few weeks ago, and we all went down there. And
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3: KYAQ would like to congratulate Daryl McKeel for his 90th win of the Point Puzzle. Now, here's this week's Point Puzzle. 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
5: Last week, I asked you to start with a common two-word phrase for an action that might involve flattery. Add a single letter, and you have two words describing my dinner. Well, the answer is curry favor, which becomes curry flavor. I also accepted the phrase to roast, becoming top roast. Our winner this week is Daryl McKeel, who listens to KYAQ in Newport, Oregon.
6: Upstairs, downstairs, out in the kitchen. Upstairs, downstairs, down in the kitchen. Been an old cook just reading and pitching. Yes, sir!
5: For the new puzzle, I'm looking for a three-word English phrase that comes from French in four letters, one letter, and four letters. If you write it down and speak it in two- and three-letter segments, you might be repeating a drink four times. So again, start with an English phrase that comes from French in four, one, and four letters. Writing it without the spaces, you might pronounce it as a drink repeated four times. 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I'll select one winner from among any answers received by this Saturday.

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1: 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A Eugene-based land conservation nonprofit has purchased a 7-acre oceanfront parcel south of Yahats to preserve it from potential but difficult development. The Mackenzie River Trust closed the $120,000 purchase Friday, and within weeks plans to turn the property over to the Confederated Tribes of Siletz Indians, said Margaret Treadwell, the Trust's Central Coast Conservation Manager. The parcel is a steep, rocky, and brush-filled, mostly inaccessible site that lays between U.S. Highway 101 and the ocean. Siletz Tribal Council Member Robert Kenta announced the Trust's purchase and gift to the tribe Saturday night during a fundraising event for the Yahats Land Conservation Group, View the Future. View the Future contributed $55,000 toward the purchase. Others contributing to the purchase included the Nature Conservancy, Friends of Otter Rock Marine Reserve, the Cape Perpetua Collaborative, and private donors, Treadwell said. Treadwell said the landowners had studied the possibility of developing the parcel for housing and eventually came to the conclusion that it was not developable. The owners contacted the trust last December to inquire if it wanted to buy the property, which began the evaluation, purchase, and transfer process. Treadwell said the trust reached out to the Siletz and the Confederated Tribes of Coos, Lower Umpqua, and Siuslaw Indians to gauge their interest in accepting the land, and that the Coos Bay-based tribe deferred to the Siletz. It will be managed for conservation and education, she said. It is the Mackenzie Trust's second collaboration on Lincoln County with the Siletz tribe. In 2022, the trust acquired 27 acres of land on Cape Foulweather, north of Newport, and then sold it to the tribe in 2024, which used a federal grant to purchase the land, which was once part of its reservation. The work we do with the tribes is some of the most meaningful, she said. Founded in 1989,

monthly pledges. The event at the Ahatz Commons raised $101,000 for the nonprofit's operations, said Executive Director Gretchen Duby. Some 125 people bought tickets and 37 volunteers helped with the event. The evening featured a presentation by Amy Bowers Cordalis, an author, attorney, and Yurok tribe leader, who talked about the tribe's fight to help remove 4 PacifiCorp dams on the Klamath River in Northern California. 2 years after the last dam was taken down, Chinook salmon are already returning hundreds of miles upstream. When we work with nature, it works with us, she told the audience. Quentin Smith, The Lincoln Chronicle. The Lincoln County Public Health Department is sponsoring its annual Hands Across the Bridge event beginning at 11:30 Saturday, September 19th at the Interpretive Center on the south end of the Alsea Bay Bridge. The community is invited to stand with people in recovery, remember loved ones lost to substance use and mental health challenges, and celebrate hope, healing, and connection, health officials said. Hands Across the Bridge has been a Lincoln County tradition for nearly 2 decades, said Sarah Hurd, the department's health promotion program manager. The event brings together people in recovery, family members, friends, behavioral health and recovery organizations, community partners, and community members to send a powerful message that recovery matters and no one has to face it alone. Participants will be led by Confederated Tribe of Siletz Indians drummers and join hands across the bridge. Following the bridge crossing, attendees are invited to the Walport Community Center for a free meal, speakers, resource tables, and family-friendly activities. People do not need to be in recovery to participate, Hurd said. Showing up matters, said Hurd. When we come together, we help reduce stigma, strengthen connections, and show people that their community believes in recovery. The Sierra Club of Oregon will host a free public screening of the acclaimed documentary The People vs. Agent Orange on Saturday, September 26th at 5 p.m. The event takes place at the Pacific Maritime Heritage Center's Dorfler Family Theater, located on Newport's historic bayfront, and will conclude by 8 p.m. The 90-minute film exposes the ongoing impact of toxic chemicals and pesticide spraying in forest watersheds, tracing the history of herbicide use from the Vietnam War to present-day Oregon. Following the screening, attendees are invited to stay for a live Q&A panel featuring local forest defenders Carol Van Strum, Deborah Fant, Aaron King, and Lauren Wand. Van Strum, a prominent local activist featured in the documentary, will also read from, sell, and sign copies of her book, A Bitter Fog, which chronicles the true story of Oregon coast residents fighting to protect their families from aerial chemical spraying. Organizers encourage anyone who has survived pesticide spraying to attend and share their personal experiences during the community discussion. Due to the film's exploration of ecological destruction, birth defects, and health impacts, viewer discretion is advised. Admission is completely free, and registration is encouraged but not required. Once again, there will be a free screening of The People vs. Agent Orange on Saturday, September 26th from 5 to 8 p.m. at the Pacific Maritime Heritage Center. Newport City officials are hosting their first State of the City address at 5:30 p.m. on Tuesday, September 22nd. The event will give attendees a chance to hear about Newport's progress, accomplishments, challenges, and priorities. The address takes place weeks before the November general election, when positions for 3 city councilors, the mayor, and a $38 million bond to fund infrastructure improvements will be on the ballot. But city officials say the State of the City address was planned as one of their 2026-27 goals and as a way to increase community engagement and will become an annual event. The State of the City address will be in the Performing Arts Center, and Mayor Jan Kaplan, City Council members, and City Manager Nina Vetter will lead the event. After the address, the city will host a reception until 7 p.m., where attendees are encouraged to connect with fellow community members and city representatives. The State of the City is an opportunity to reflect on where Newport has been, where we are today, and where we're headed, Vetter said in a news release announcing the event. We look forward to bringing our community together and sharing what we have accomplished and how we are preparing for the future. Now here's the extended weather forecast for the Central Lincoln Coast for Wednesday, September 16th. Sunny today.

0: Day with a high near 73 and a north wind gusting as high as 20 miles per hour. Clear tonight with a low around 56. On Thursday, sunny with a high near 70 with a calm southwest wind, 5 to 7 miles per hour. Mostly cloudy Thursday night with a low around 56. On Friday, cloudy through mid-morning, then gradually clearing with a high near 65. On Saturday, mostly sunny with a high near 67. On Sunday, partly sunny with a high near 65. On Monday, partly sunny with a high near 65. And on Tuesday, mostly sunny with a high near 65 degrees. And that is the news from KYAQ, Lincoln County's only community radio station.
1: The Public News Service Daily Newscast, September the 17th, 2026. I'm Mike Clifford. In hundreds, if not thousands, of social media posts, President Donald Trump set out to make Canada our 51st state. The New York Times notes Trump has driven Canada into the arms of the European Union, that after antagonizing the Canadians for months, taunting the country's prime minister, and waging a relentless trade war. The invitation by the European Union on Wednesday for Canada to become an associate member is a sign of the knock-on effects of Trump's brand of diplomacy, which often involves threatening countries that once were considered America's closest friends. Meantime, some political strategists and think tanks have urged candidates to emphasize affordability over climate change in their November election campaigns, but advocates warn going silent on an issue that 65% of Americans say they're worried about could leave critical votes on the table.
2: Paloma Greenwald is a public health nurse in Jefferson County and a member of the group Elders Climate Action. She says voters across party lines need to hear how candidates plan to tackle common sense environmental concerns.
3: I believe there's consensus by and large across the country, across political divides. People want clean air, soil, and water. We need our representatives to fully grasp that climate change is happening now.
2: Greenwald says Coloradans are already seeing the impacts of a warming planet firsthand. Decades of drought have set the stage for bigger and more frequent wildfires, reduced Colorado river flows, and bare mountaintops during ski season. A recent poll found that more than 60% of American voters believe that extreme weather events like hurricanes, flash floods, droughts, and heat waves have become more frequent over the past 5 years. I'm Eric Galatas.
1: And matters related to child care, elder care, and equal pay have long been considered women's issues. But a new poll finds a majority of voters now see them as solutions to today's affordability crisis.
4: The Equal Rights Access Fund surveyed 1,000 likely midterm voters nationwide, and nearly 60% said today's economy is not working for them. More than 80% report making difficult financial choices like reducing purchases, dipping into savings, or carrying a credit card balance to cover rising costs. The fund's president and CEO, Noreen Farrell, says voters increasingly see women's economic security as key to their own family's financial well-being.
5: It's not just about the cost of living, it's about what puts money in your pocket. And that's resonating across genders and parties in this poll.
4: The poll finds more than 70% of voters want state and federal leaders to not just make America more affordable, but to make progress within the next 2 years on specific policies, like ensuring up to 12 weeks of paid family and medical leave. I'm Catherine Carley.
1: This is Public News Service. A nonprofit in Oregon is helping to make sure people in small communities in eastern Oregon are able to access the same money and energy-saving home upgrades and incentives as their urban neighbors.
6: Research from the American Council for an Energy Efficient Economy finds rural residents spend 40% more than city dwellers on their energy bills relative to income. Dawson Larman is with Wallowa Resources, which offers free home energy assessments in Baker, Union, and Wallowa counties. He says doing home improvement projects and navigating which incentives are available can be complicated.
7: We try to take that burden off of those homeowners by scheduling times with contractors, working with energy trusts to see what the incentive may be. And just take a proactive role to assist wherever we can.
6: Larman says Wallowa Resources can help with a range of projects like adding more insulation to an attic or retrofitting a heating system. He adds the program is not just for homes. People can also get their farms and businesses assessed for efficiency. I'm Isabel Charlet.
1: And it's pretty aggravating to have to call a half dozen doctors just to find one that takes your insurance. A new bill on Governor Gavin Newsom's desk aims to solve that problem.
8: Assembly Bill 280 creates a centralized database that insurers must use to keep their in-network listing up to date. Jennifer Robles with Health Access California says right now, people routinely encounter providers who are no longer in-network, aren't accepting new patients, have incorrect contact information, or are otherwise unavailable.
9: Some provider directories can be about 80% inaccurate, others 20 to 30% error rate, and that really delays a consumer's access to care.
8: Insurers have been required to maintain accurate directories for a decade, but stubborn errors have persisted. I'm Suzanne Potter.
1: According to the legislative analysis, the bill faces opposition from California Association of Health Plans and the Association of California Life and Health Insurance Companies. Finally, folks in Minnesota have until September 30th to make use of a digital tool that helps households navigate new Medicaid work requirements.
10: The U.S. Census Bureau has released its annual summary of household income, poverty, and health coverage. Median incomes last year topped $87,000, the highest on record, but the holistic poverty rate was unchanged, and Stephen Durloff of the Stone Center for Research on Wealth Inequality and Mobility says 2025's tax and policy bill, H.R. 1, isn't showing up yet in the numbers.
11: These data do not fully capture the ways in which Medicaid and SNAP been reduced, so I expect those numbers to get worse next year.
10: The new Medicaid work requirements begin January 1st. I'm Mike Moen.
1: This is Mike Clifford for Public News Service. 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
12: This is KYQ's Music and Arts Calendar for upcoming events in Lincoln County. Thursday, September the 17th, San Miguel Frazier with Spanish fiddler, singer, and percussionist Maria San Miguel and American fiddler and composer Galen Frazier will put on a concert starting at 7 p.m. in the Lincoln City Cultural Center in Lincoln City. Join Nora, Gary, and friends for an Irish music session from 5 to 7:30, and that's at the Beechcrest Brewing Company in Glendinning Beach. Randy McCoy will perform songs on guitar, ukulele, and mandolin from 6:30 to 8:30 at the Drift Inn in Yahats. The Lincoln City Music Circle for Acoustic Instruments, Voices, and Audiences of All Ages will take place from 4 to 7 inside the Lincoln City Community Center in Lincoln City. And there will be a Thursday jam night hosted by Donnie King from 6 to 8-ish at the Eagles Lodge in downtown Newport. On Friday, September the 18th, New York Mike and the Instigators will play classic rock, blues, and dance tunes from 4 to 7 at the Lunacy Fish House in Seal Rock. Ian Smith will play mostly classics from 6:30 to 8:30 at the Drift Inn in Yahats. DJ Metal will be playing club hits from 10 p.m. until closing, and that's in the Rogue River Lounge at the Chinook Winds Casino Resort in Lincoln City. The Walport Acoustic Jam will take place from 3 to 5, and that's at the Walport Community Center in Walport. There'll be an open mic from 6 to 8 at the Tasty Tiki in Agate Beach, Newport, and there will be an open mic and night market from 7 to 11 at Primal Tones in South Beach, Newport. On Saturday, September the 19th, Elton, the early years with Kenny Metcalf as Elton John, will be live beginning at 7 p.m. in the Newport Performing Arts Center in Nybeach, Newport. The Gatlin Brothers will be performing a farewell tour beginning at 8 p.m. in the Chinook Winds Casino Resort in Lincoln City. All Over the Place will play eclectic covers from 5:30 to 7:30, and that's at the Beechcrest Brewing Company in Glendinning Beach. And the DTW Trio will play jazz and funk from 6 to 8 at the Pelican Brewing Company in Lincoln City. Brett Lucich will play from 1 to 3 at Moe's Patio at the Bay in Newport. The June Rushing Trio will play Golden Oldies from 6 to 8 at the Fishing Rock Eatery and Lounge in Depot Bay. Blessed Relief Jazz Trio will play from 5 to 7 at the Tasty Tiki in Agate Beach, Newport. Richie G and Ma Beat will play Americana, folk rock, bossa nova, instrumental, contemporary, and originals from 6 to 8:30 at the Drift Inn in Yahats. The Gray Whales will be wailing from 4 to 7 at the Lunacy in Seal Rock. Tsunami Zone will rock it out from 3 to 6 at the Bay Haven Inn at the Bay in Newport. DJ Metal will be playing from 10 p.m. until closing in the Rogue River Lounge at the Chinook Winds Casino Resort in Lincoln City. On Sunday, September the 20th, Elton, The Early Years with Kenny Metcalf as Elton John, will have a matinee performance at 2, and that's in the Newport Performing Arts Center in Nybeach, Newport. Greta Matassa will perform an in-house jazz series house concert, and that will be from 2:30 to 5:30. For reservations and directions, call Annie Aver at 360-606-7136. Annie Aver at 360-606-7136. Porter McClister will showcase his iconic guitar style and unforgettable voice from 2 to 5 at the Snug Harbor Bar and Grill in Lincoln City. A Whole Lot of Louie will play the music of Louis Prima, Louis Armstrong, and Louis Jordan from 1 to 3 at the Moe's Patio at the Bay in Newport. Richie G and Mob B will play everything, including the kitchen sink, from 6 to 8:30 at the Drift Inn in Yahats. The Overdue Bills will play fun old-fashioned acoustic Americana covers and originals from 4 to 6 at the Yahats Underground Pub in Yahats. And there'll be a Sunday jazz jam from 4 to 6 at the Beechcrest Brewing Company in Glendinnen Beach. The Sunday Sounds Open Mic, hosted by Dave Ostie, will be from 1 to 3, and that's at the Cafe Chill in Walport. There'll be a Sunday jam from 4 to 6 at the Bay Haven Inn at the Bay in Newport. And there's going to be an open mic from 8 to 10 at Kindred by Zest in Lincoln City. On Monday, September 21st, TBA will play TBA from 6:30 to 8:30 at the Drift Inn in Yahats. And on Tuesday, September 22nd, Linda Yap will play mellow acoustic classics from 5:30 to 8 at Zarita's in Nybeach, Newport. John and Mr. Spark will play live music to spark your interest from 6:30 to 8:30 at the Drift Inn in Yahats. There'll be an open mic from 4 to 7 at the C-Note Restaurant and Lounge in Yahats. And the Lincoln City Bluegrass Jam will take place from 6 to 8 at the Eagles Lodge in Lincoln City. That concludes this edition of the KYIQ Music and Arts Calendar, which can be heard on the news hours Wednesday through Friday of each week. Thank you for listening and supporting live music and the arts in Lincoln County.
13: You're listening to the American Democracy Minute, keeping your government by and for the people. The U.S. Supreme Court decision to temporarily block U.S. Postal Service rules governing mail and voting cited the government's weak case and the lack of time to implement the rules. It didn't address its constitutionality. What do the concurrence and dissents tell us about what's next? Justice Kavanaugh wrote, "In my view, based on the briefing the court has received at this interim stage, there is at least a fair prospect that the final rule falls within the Postal Service's statutory authority," unquote. But he concurred with the majority because election officials didn't have time to comply. Kavanaugh's opinion is at odds with many election law scholars who cite the U.S. Constitution's Elections Clause granting states and Congress regulation of elections, not the executive branch or the U.S. Postal Service. In his dissent, Justice Alito, joined by Justice Thomas, argued the government would have prevailed had the merits been heard. Quote, "The Postal Service has broad authority to regulate the mail. It holds the general powers to adopt, amend, and repeal such rules and regulations," unquote. And he argues that pro-voter groups and the 23 states lacked standing to even bring the case. Alito's dissent may be a roadmap for the Trump administration to push the USPS mail-in ballot rules to the high court again before the 2028 election. We have a link to the decision and more at AmericanDemocracyMinute.org. I'm Brian Beal.

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0: talked about fire.
1: September 15th, 2026. 7 years ago, on September 15th, 2019, after about a six-week hiatus during the summer, I wrote a Facebook post that started, "Many thanks to all of you who have reached out to see if I'm okay. I am indeed, aside from having been on the losing end of an encounter with a yellow jacket this afternoon. I've been moving, setting up house, and finishing the new book. Am back and ready to write, but now everything seems like such a dumpster fire, it's very hard to know where to start. So how about a general overview of how things at the White House look to me today?" I wrote a review of Trump's apparent mental decline amidst his faltering presidency, stonewalling of investigations of potential criminal activity by him or his associates, stacking of the courts, and attempting to use the power of the government to help his 2020 reelection. Then I noted that the chair of the House Intelligence Committee, Representative Adam Schiff, a Democrat of California, had written a letter to the acting director of national intelligence, Joseph McGuire, on Friday, September 13th, telling McGuire he knew that a whistleblower had filed a complaint with the Inspector General of the intelligence community, who had deemed the complaint credible and urgent. This meant that the complaint was supposed to be sent to the House Intelligence Committee. But rather than sending it to the House, as the law required, McGuire had withheld it. Schiff's letter told McGuire that he'd better hand it over. Schiff speculated that McGuire was covering up evidence of crimes by the president or his closest advisors. And I added, none of this would fly in America if the Senate, controlled by Majority Leader Mitch McConnell of Kentucky, were not aiding and abetting him. This is the story of a dictator on the rise, I wrote, taking control of formerly independent branches of government and using the power of his office to amass power. Readers swamped me with questions, so I wrote another post answering them and trying to explain the news, which began breaking at a breathtaking pace. And so, these letters from an American were born. 7 years later, we are approaching the midpoint of Trump's second term, and the patterns I saw 7 years ago are slicing to the heart of both the mechanics and the soul of the United States. In that first letter, where I warned of rising authoritarianism, I wrote, "So what do those of us who love American democracy do? Make noise, take up oxygen. Defend what is great about this nation, its people, and their willingness to innovate, work, and protect each other. Making America great has never been about hatred or destruction or the aggregation of wealth at the very top. It has always been about building good lives for everyone on the principle of self-determination. While we have never been perfect, our democracy is a far better option than the autocratic oligarchy Trump is imposing on us." And we have made noise, and we have taken up oxygen. All across the country, people have stepped up to defend our democracy from those who are open about their plans to destroy it and install a dictator. Democrats and Republicans, as well as people previously unaligned, we have reiterated why democracy matters. If you are tired from the last 7 years, you have earned the right to be. And yet, you are still here, reading, commenting, protesting, articulating a new future for the nation, and I am proud to be among you. I write these letters because I love America. I am staunchly committed to the principle of human self-determination for people of all races, genders, abilities, and ethnicities. The idea that we all have the right to work to become whatever we wish. I believe that American democracy has the potential to be the form of government that comes closest to bringing that principle to reality. And I know that achieving that equality depends on a government shaped by fact-based debate rather than by extremist ideology and false narratives. And so I write. I have come to understand that I am simply the translator for the sentiments shared by millions of people who are finding each other and giving voice to the principles of democracy. Your steadfast interest, curiosity, critical thinking, and especially your kindness to me and to one another illustrate that we have not only the power, but also the passion to reinvent our nation. To those who read these letters, send tips, proofread, criticize, comment, argue, worry, cheer, award medals, and support me and one another, I thank you for bringing me along on this wild, unexpected, exhausting, and exhilarating journey.
0: Letters from an American was written and read by Heather Cox Richardson. It was produced at Soundscape Productions, Dedham, Massachusetts. Recorded with music composed by Michael Moss.

KYAQ receives support from the Central Coast Unitarian Universalist Fellowship, a welcoming and liberal spiritual community in Lincoln County since 1984, embracing science and reason while honoring mystery and wonder. Sunday services are held at the Visual Arts Center in Newport's Nye Beach at 10:15 a.m. September through May. Online at www.ccuuf.org. 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

buried in the rubble of the firing line. Jews and Arabs, the living one and the same, for 1,000 years before the Zionists came. And they came like a river, and they came like a flood, and people calling it the Nakba, 'cause that's what

far away and talk about the money from the USA. Talk about the bullets and made of plastic and lead in the shadows of a boot heel over your head.

like it's a moral obligation. Where there can be no peace in an occupation. We talk a good talk while we beat on our drums. And after all these years, look at what we have done.